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1: 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Pastor Brian Haar invites you to enjoy the teaching ministry of Pastor Emeritus Dr. Ron Gatlin. 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
2: Welcome to the Voice of Gethsemane. This is Ron Gatlin of the Gethsemane Baptist Church of Greenville, South Carolina. And we welcome you to our program tonight. Thank you so much for being with us for these next 15 minutes of Bible study and fellowship in prayer. Please take your Bible tonight and open your Bible to John chapter 14, verse 26. And tonight we continue our study in the doctrine and teaching of the Holy Spirit. Last night, we really laid the groundwork for this study by speaking of the personality of the Holy Spirit. We looked into the Scriptures, and we found that the personality of the Holy Spirit is proven by His characteristics. He has intelligence, and He has feelings, and He has a will. Now, tonight, we're going to go beyond that. Now we're going to see in Scripture that His personality is proven by His works. Look with me, please, tonight at John chapter 14, verse 26. He shall teach you all things and bring all things to your remembrance, whatsoever I have said unto you. Shall we pause and pray tonight? Dear Father, again, we thank you for the privilege of preaching and

0: teaching. I pray that you might help us tonight and in the days ahead as we consider the ministry and the doctrine of the Holy Spirit. Help us, Lord, tonight to understand your word together. Help me to teach and preach in a way that exalts our Savior. We ask it in Christ's name. Amen. John chapter 14, verse 26, John, speaking of the Holy Spirit, says this, "He shall teach you all things and bring all things to your remembrance, whatsoever I have said unto you." Now, in the context, John was writing of the words of Christ being spoken to the disciples. Christ is speaking to the disciples. Keep in mind that when Christ spoke these words, the New Testament had not yet been written, not one word. The Gospels had not been written. The book of Acts had not been written. The epistles had not been written. The book of Revelation had not been written. In fact, not one single word of the New Testament had been written at this time. Now, the Holy Spirit will continue his ministry to the disciples and others so that the New Testament could be written. And so the words of the New Testament did not originate in the mind of men, but these holy men of old spake as they were moved by the Holy Ghost. Thus, as the Scripture says, all Scripture is given by inspiration of God. All Scripture is God-breathed. In other words, all Scripture comes from heaven. And today, the Holy Spirit continues his teaching ministry among believers. He ministers to you and me. He ministers to us through the Scriptures. When the Bible speaks, God speaks. And he ministers to each of us through the preaching and the teaching of God's word by a pastor or a teacher. Nowhere in the Bible is it ever indicated that human teachers are unnecessary. After all, think about it, God has given some the gift of teaching. And this gift is to be used by teachers and preachers to impart truth from the teacher to the student. And by the way, a sideline here, every pastor should be apt to teach as well. Now, not only does the Holy Spirit teach, but also he guides. Turn with me, please, to Romans chapter 8 and verse 14. Romans chapter 8, verse 14, Paul is speaking here. Notice what he says. "For as many as are led by the Spirit of God, they are the sons of God." Now, I have some good news for you tonight and for me. The Holy Spirit will guide the believer. You're not left to be on your own. And he will guide you. He will lead you. He will show you. And I believe the book of Acts is a very clear illustration of this teaching. He guided the early believers. He led them. In the early days of the church, he guided and led Peter and Paul and Barnabas and many others. For example, in the book of Acts, he issued the Macedonian call to Paul. And the Spirit of God redirected Paul to a specific geographic location. You know, the Holy Spirit will never lead in a way that is contrary to the Scriptures. Never. He often leads us through the Word of God, which is indeed a lamp unto our feet and a light unto our path. Now, a mere force or an energy or an influence could never guide us as he does. So he teaches us. He guides us. Now, there's another thing that he does. He commissions us. Turn to Acts chapter 13, verse 4. This is a ministry of the Holy Spirit. He teaches us. He guides us. Then he calls us, or he commissions us. Luke is writing these words in Acts chapter 13, verse 4. "So they, being sent forth by the Holy Ghost, departed unto Seleucia, and from thence they sailed to Cyprus." Now, in the context of that verse in Acts chapter 13, the church at Antioch sent Barnabas and Paul on the very first missionary journey. You know, today the Holy Spirit still commissions. He still calls. He still sends forth believers to places of service. If you're in the ministry, you know exactly what I'm talking about. He sends missionaries. He sends pastors. He sends laymen to certain locations to accomplish His will. We see this principle illustrated in the book of Acts. In Acts chapter 8, verse 29. Then the Spirit said unto Philip, Go near and join thyself to this chariot. And so the Spirit of God led Philip to the place where the Ethiopian eunuch was. Then later on, after that conversation and after the conversion of the Ethiopian eunuch, the Bible says the Spirit of the Lord caught Philip away. So He does the same thing today. He commissions, He calls, He sends. Now something else He does, He commands men. Acts chapter 8, verse 29. And in this verse, the Spirit commands Philip to join himself to the chariot of the Ethiopian eunuch, as we saw a moment ago. He speaks to us clearly. As He commands us to move in a certain direction, we simply need to listen. As you read the Word of God, listen to the Spirit of God as He speaks to your heart. Now there's another ministry He has. He restrains. Now, this is quite a ministry. Take your Bible and turn to Genesis chapter 6, verse 3. The Holy Spirit has a ministry of restraining evil in this present wicked world. Genesis 6:3, of course, in the context, is dealing with the flood. And the Lord said, My Spirit shall not always strive with men, for that He also is flesh. Yet His days shall be 120 years. The Holy Spirit has a restraining ministry. He has a ministry of curbing or holding back the wickedness of the human heart. Man has a wicked heart. The heart is deceitful above all things and desperately wicked. Who can know it? Jeremiah chapter 17, verse 9. So man has a wicked heart, but things could be much worse without the restraining ministry of the precious Holy Spirit. According to Pentecost, this ministry is a deterrent to lawlessness in the world. In the context of this verse that I read in Genesis chapter 6, an announcement is being made about the universal flood that will soon descend upon the earth. Now, the flood could have come earlier had it not been for the restraining ministry of the Holy Spirit. Now, in the future, as the rapture of the church takes place, and by the way, that would be the next thing that takes place on God's calendar as far as we know. There are no signs of the rapture. We're not looking for signs. We're looking for Christ. So in the future, as the rapture takes place, the restraining ministry of the Holy Spirit will be removed as Christians are caught up to be with the Lord in the air. We are blessed today, believe it or not, because we live in nations where the restraining ministry of the Holy Spirit is stronger than in a great many other areas. Now, a final ministry we'll be looking at tonight before it's time to stop would be the interceding ministry of the Holy Spirit. Please take your Bible and turn to Romans chapter 8, verse 26. Romans 8, 26, and Paul is speaking here. Notice what Paul says in Romans 8, 26. Likewise, the Spirit also helpeth our infirmities, for we know not what we should pray for as we ought. But the Spirit itself maketh intercession for us with groanings which cannot be uttered. Now, this is quite a verse. Paul is speaking here and saying that we really don't know how to pray as we should. In other words, the Holy Spirit helps us to pray. In fact, the Holy Spirit is our intercessor. He intercedes for us with groanings. In other words, words that cannot be expressed or uttered. And by the way, this is the only verse in the New Testament which reveals the nature of the Holy Spirit's intercessory work today. Not only does the Holy Spirit of God teach us and guide us as we pray, but He also intercedes on our behalf. Now think with me tonight, we have an intercessor in glory. Christ ever liveth to make intercession for us, Hebrews 7:25. But we have a second intercessor. The Holy Spirit intercedes for us on this earth, and the Holy Spirit's within you. Now finally tonight, the Spirit of God speaks. John chapter 15, verse 26. He testifies of Christ, according to this verse. Also, He spoke to the Old Testament prophets as they penned the words of the Old Testament. All Scripture is given by inspiration of God and is profitable for four things: doctrine, reproof, correction, instruction in righteousness. And so the Spirit of God has a part in the writing of Scripture, as holy men of old were moved by the precious Holy Spirit. In closing tonight, the personality of the Holy Spirit can be proven by what is ascribed to Him in Scripture. He can be obeyed. Acts chapter 10. In the context of these verses, Peter is in Joppa, and the Spirit of God prompts Peter to leave Joppa and to travel to a place called Caesarea and to minister to the household of Cornelius. Cornelius was a religious Gentile who needed to hear the truth. Peter obeyed the promptings of the Holy Spirit. And likewise today, we must do exactly the same thing. We must obey His promptings. And sometimes in your life, you will sense the prompting of the Spirit of God. Yes, we must obey what He prompts us to do. We're going to stop here, pick up tomorrow night as we continue to study the teaching of the Holy Spirit on the pages of Scripture. May God bless you. This is Pastor Ron Gatlin, and this has been the Voice of Gethsemane.
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1: How do you do? 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Trying something new can be like that, especially if family and friends disapprove. The man in this story came to a point where his exploration of new beliefs forced him to choose between the old and the new, until he realized they were one, and his heart and mind and life were unshackled.
2: We don't want a Jew living on our street, so change your address.
3: Get away from me.
2: Oh, someone else get him.
1: Shining the light of the world into the darkness, this is Unshackled, dramatized and produced in Chicago by Pacific Garden Mission. We all go through tough times when we have no strength to face the future. But the homeless must summon the strength each day to go out and find food and a place to sleep. That's why Pacific Garden Mission keeps the doors open day and night, ready to welcome those who have no address. Thanks to friends who send financial gifts, the mission provides a clean, safe bunk, nourishing meals, and fresh clothing to hundreds of men, women, and children each day. Bible classes and biblical counseling help them establish the means to go back into the world better prepared. Those who receive and believe the good news that brightens the old lighthouse find new life. Now for broadcast around the earth, here is program number 3211 in the series Unshackled, the program that makes you face yourself and think.
4: Those boys harass you again.
5: Every day, Mother. It never ends.
4: They're ignorant bullies. Go wash off the blood.
5: I'll be glad to start junior high next year. Maybe a different school won't be as bad.
4: It's always worse this time of year, during Passover.
5: What's wrong with them anyway?
4: I don't know. I once went to a church and they told me Jews have their own place to go. I wasn't welcome.
5: Our religion obviously is better than theirs, Mother. I could never believe as they do.
1: The young man in our story grew up in Philadelphia, the city of brotherly love. He experienced the irony of that definition, yet found the real meaning, as we'll hear in this, the true testimony of Gary Cohen, right now on Unshackled.

0: were the only Jewish family in our neighborhood in Philadelphia, where my father owned a grocery store. He had emigrated from Russia to America when he was 8. We went to the synagogue on the high holidays, and my father tried to keep kosher. At the time, there was a rising tide of anti-Semitism, even in America.
1: Somebody scrawled Jew on the side of the house today.
2: I didn't see it when I came home.
1: I cleaned it off.
2: Hoodlums.
3: The same ones who go to church every week.
1: That doesn't make them any better.
2: They're just like the Hitler Youth.
1: It's an evil spirit.
2: It's hatred of anybody that's different.
1: But God commanded us to be different.
2: Look where it gets us. All those concentration camps they uncovered in Germany when the war ended.
1: Let's not discuss this at dinner time, Abe.
3: Why did they treat us so poorly, Dad?
2: Because we're not like them. In Russia, we were cannon fodder. So, Mother brought me and my brothers here to America.
3: I remember when I was little and we went to visit Grandma, and somebody tossed a brick through her window.
2: It doesn't matter where we go.
1: Just remember, vengeance belongs to God. There is no wisdom, nor understanding, nor counsel against the Lord.
2: But there is against his people.
0: Mother's family of 13 siblings also came from Russia. So we had many happy times together during family gatherings and holidays. From age 7 to 12, I went to Jewish summer camp every year for 8 weeks. It was wonderful. When I went to Hebrew school to prepare for my bar mitzvah, I was introduced to the local scout troop that met at a nearby synagogue.
1: So being a scout is good, Gary?
3: I love it, Mother. We get to go camping and do fun things that earn merit badges.
1: Already you made friends with nice Jewish boys. I'm glad.
3: Me too.
1: Your father thinks you're getting old enough to help him at the store. Maybe you start by stocking the shelves?
3: Sure. That'd be fun, too.
1: Just remember your schoolwork. First comes education.
0: I finished junior high where there was no anti-Semitism and started high school at Central High of Philadelphia, which was heavily Jewish and the only high school in America that graduates students with a bachelor's degree. I was student government representative for 7 out of 8 semesters, all but the first one. I began lifting weights and working out in a gym, and I won a small bodybuilding trophy. I also continued to advance in scouting. My senior year came.
4: Hey, Cohen, you're the senior patrol leader. Do you have the route all planned for the hike this weekend?
0: Sure do.
4: Aren't you the exemplary one, though?
0: I try.
4: I want to know, buddy, how did you win the sit-up contest at school? 500 sit-ups? You must have abs of steel.
0: I work hard at my dad's store, and I had to fight for my life on the streets when I was younger.
4: Didn't we all? The Hittites are ever with us.
0: Who?
4: Don't you know your Bible, Mr. Achievement? You should join our synagogue. We have classes in Judaism. Then you'd know what I'm talking about.
0: Embarrassed because I didn't know our history, I went out and bought a Hebrew Bible. But I didn't realize that it consisted of both Old and New Testaments. Surely he hath borne our griefs and carried our sorrows. Yet we did esteem him stricken, smitten of God, and afflicted. But he was wounded for our transgressions. He was bruised for our iniquities. The chastisement of our peace was upon him, and with his stripes we are healed. All we like sheep have gone astray. We have turned every one to his own way, and the Lord hath laid on him the iniquity of us all. On whom? Laid on whom? Six months later, I finished reading the Old Testament and kept reading the New Testament because I had no reservations about it. What a shock to read about Jesus. I had grown up thinking of him through a prison of misperception. As I read the Gospels, I saw that he was a wonderful person, a wise and powerful man of God, a true prophet of Israel. But whosoever will be great among you shall be your minister, and whosoever of you will be the chiefest shall be servant of all. For even the Son of Man came not to be ministered unto, but to minister, and to give his life a ransom for many. This was 1952, and I was a senior in high school. As I listened to radio, I discovered Christian programs that spoke to my growing interest in Jesus.
2: What on earth are you listening to, Gary?
0: Oh, it was just a drama.
2: I thought I heard that awful name, Jesus.
0: Yes, I got engrossed in the story and kept listening. His name was mentioned.
2: Stuff like that you should not listen to, son. For us, it is bad.
0: I'm just curious, Dad. Why shouldn't I know about Jesus and Christians?
2: So much harm they've done to us.
0: Surely they're not all bad.
2: I do not trust them, any of them. Look what Germany did, and they were Christian.
0: The Nazis were not Christian, Dad, and this is not Germany or Russia. This is America.
2: You have not lived long enough to see real persecution. Jews can trust no one except God.
0: I finished reading the New Testament and was sure that Jesus was indeed the Messiah, but I didn't know what to do next. I also graduated with the 198th class at Central High School in Philadelphia. Hello?
5: Hey, Gary. I didn't get a chance to talk to you at the ceremony. What's your plan for the summer?
0: I'm leaving Monday to go camping with the Scouts.
5: Oh, yeah, that's right. Cool.
0: Are you staying in Scouts?
5: Nah, no time. What about you?
0: Well, I guess I'll drop out, too.
5: You're close to making Eagle Scout, aren't you?
0: Couple of merit badges, but it won't be the same if you guys aren't there.
5: Yeah, things change. What about college?
0: I'm starting at Temple University in the fall.
5: Not me. I want to get away from Philadelphia.
0: It's home to me.
5: So what else is new?
0: Well, I've been reading the New Testament in the Bible.
5: What for?
0: Curiosity. And I'm beginning to think that Jesus is the Messiah.
5: You're kidding, right?
0: He's not at all what I've heard and what I've thought.
5: I never thought you'd be Meshumad.
0: I'm not Meshumad. I'm just looking for truth. Meshumad, apostate from Judaism. I started college still pondering what I now believed about Jesus. Every day as I took the subway to class, I scanned the ground, searching for tracts on the ground that told about Jesus and our need to repent of our sins and come to him for salvation. I had to know. One day, I decided to settle once and for all the Jesus question. I walked into a church near the campus, and a secretary greeted me.
6: Hello. How can I help you?
0: I'm Gary Cohn. I'm just wondering. I want to know more about Jesus.
6: Well, that's why we're here, to exalt the person of Christ.
0: I've read the entire Bible, including the New Testament, but I'm a Jew. I don't know what to do next. Most of the leaders in the New Testament were Jews, and now it's so different. I'm at a crossroads.
6: That's the age-old question that everyone has to decide, Gary. What to do with Jesus? His crucifixion, resurrection, and the more than 500 eyewitnesses that saw him after he rose can't be ignored.
0: He did so many miracles. When I read that he rose from the dead, it was the most amazing one of all.
6: He was crucified in our place. That was the whole purpose of his coming to earth, to die for our sin. If he had come down, we'd still be trapped by our sins with no way to have eternal life or God as our Father. That was God's plan from the time of Adam's sin, to send his only son to pay the penalty for our sins so we could be acceptable to him. For the wages of sin is death, but the gift of God is eternal life through Jesus Christ our Lord.
0: So what do I do now?
6: Do you believe Jesus died for you?
0: Yes. I know that he did.
6: Pray to God. Admit to him that you're a sinner. Repent of your sins and ask God to save you because you believe Christ died for your sins.
0: That's it? That makes me a Christian?
6: That's it. Only Christ. Only the cross.
0: Are there some special words?
6: No, Gary. God sees your heart, your motives. He knows you. But after salvation, you must tell others. The Bible says in Romans chapter 10 that if thou shalt confess with thy mouth the Lord Jesus and shalt believe in thine heart that God hath raised him from the dead, thou shalt be saved. For with the heart man believeth unto righteousness, and with the mouth confession is made unto salvation. For whosoever shall call upon the name of the Lord shall be saved.
7: What would Gary do at the precipice of decision? We'll hear in just a moment. 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
0: I always regretted my decision to drop out of Scouts when I was so close to being an Eagle Scout. But I never regretted the decision I made that day in the summer of 1953 when I prayed to receive Jesus Christ as my Savior. The church secretary who explained the plan of salvation gave me the name of a Hebrew Christian congregation that I began attending. I still listen to Christian radio, which my dad soon discovered.
8: What's this I hear?
0: Just some good Bible teaching, Dad.
9: Heresy. Abomination. Have you lost your mind?
0: No, Dad. Jesus was a teacher with astonishing wisdom. He was a good rabbi.
9: Do not mention that name in my house. And don't you listen to programs about him either.
1: Gary, you need help. What's come over you?
0: I don't need help, Mother. My grades are good and I feel so happy inside. I'm fine.
9: Fine, you are not. And I am not happy. You will go see the psychologist at the university. You hear?
1: Yes. My sister tells me that this counselor is a good Jew. He will help you.
0: This was my first semester at college, and my father took me to see the university psychologist. He diagnosed my case and was very kind. He said, if it makes you feel better, your newfound faith is good, and told my father I was okay. That was not what my parents wanted to hear.
1: That psychologist cannot be a good Jew.
9: He's crazy.
0: How can a psychologist be crazy?
9: Not him, you.
1: What did we do wrong?
9: Nothing. My son has lost his mind.
0: But, Dad, for Passover, we're supposed to offer a he-lamb without blemish of the first year for a burnt offering unto the Lord. And Judaism still has a day of atonement, Yom Kippur, to make an atonement for your souls. Jesus is the Lamb of God who takes away the sin of the world. He's our atonement.
9: Don't you talk to me about religion.
1: Listen, I have an answer. My sister Isabel knows this big rabbi, and he's agreed to talk with Gary.
0: Where is this big rabbi?
1: At a synagogue up north, almost an hour's drive away.
0: I'll go if it makes you happy, Mother.
1: He agreed to see you on Tuesday after your classes. Isabel will take us.
0: The trip took an hour, and I prayed for strength to face the trial that lay ahead. And all the way, my aunt kept telling my mother how this encounter would bring me back to Judaism.
10: I'm telling you, Mary, don't worry. You didn't do anything wrong. Kids go astray. But this rabbi is smart, very educated. He'll straighten Gary out. Wait till you see the size of the synagogue. It's enormous. A very wealthy congregation. This is a real rabbi. He'll make Gary a Jew again.
0: I'm still a Jew, Aunt Isabel, like Jesus.
10: Jews don't believe in him. You're very lucky this rabbi made time for you.
0: If you would read the New Testament, you'd know that Jesus fulfilled the word of the prophet Isaiah that says, "The Spirit of the Lord God is upon me. Because the Lord hath anointed me to preach good tidings unto the meek. He hath sent me to bind up the brokenhearted, to proclaim liberty to the captives, and the opening of the prison to them that are bound."
10: You don't know what you're talking about. This rabbi will straighten you out.
0: The rabbi left my mother and my aunt seated outside his office and took me inside to talk. His office was very ornate, and he was very kind.
11: So, tell me what's going on with you, Gary.
0: My family is distressed because I've read the scriptures and believe that Jesus is our Jewish Messiah.
11: What brought you to this conclusion?
0: Reading God's Word in our own Hebrew Bible, the Old Testament. Then I also read the New Testament.
11: You don't find his name in our scriptures.
0: He has many names, including Savior, which I see in the Old Testament. May I show you something in the prophet Isaiah?
11: Please do.
0: Chapter 53 describes the suffering servant, Jesus.
11: We believe that refers to God's chosen people, the Jews, who suffered much persecution.
0: Perhaps both are true. But verse 3 and 4 are specifically appropriate to Jesus. He is despised and rejected of men, a man of sorrows and acquainted with grief. And we hid, as it were, our faces from him. He was despised, and we esteemed him not. Surely he hath borne our griefs and carried our sorrows. Yet we did esteem him stricken, smitten of God, and afflicted.
11: Is this not true of Israel and the Jews? We have been persecuted for centuries.
0: Yes, but that whole chapter describes the suffering of Jesus, oppressed, afflicted, brought as a lamb to the slaughter. And verse 8 cannot refer to us because we are the object of the sentence. For the transgression of my people was he stricken. The subject of that sentence is singular, not plural, referring to a person.
11: You have done your homework, young man.
0: Rabbi, all these prophecies and many others point to Jesus as the Messiah of Israel. Only the Most High God could fulfill all these in one man. Look at verse 9. He made his grave with the wicked and with the rich in his death. Because he had done no violence, neither was any deceit in his mouth. That cannot refer to our people because we have all sinned. Who can say, I have made my heart clean, I am pure from my sin? This whole chapter astonishes me in its clarity. I don't see how anyone can read these verses and not see Jesus on the cross. Yet it pleased the Lord to bruise him. He hath put him to grief. When thou shalt make his soul an offering for sin, he shall see his seed. He shall prolong his days, and the pleasure of the Lord shall prosper in his hand.
11: It was nice talking with you, Gary.
0: Thank you for your time, Rabbi.
10: I hope you talk some sense into him.
11: We don't see that many young men who are interested in God or religion. It's nice that he is. I'd leave him alone.
10: I can't believe this. You are no rabbi.
0: Throughout the drive home, Aunt Isabel kept saying, "He's no rabbi." My parents were tight-lipped and disappointed that I wasn't dissuaded from my beliefs. But we coexisted while I was in college, as long as I didn't discuss religion. While working on my college degree at Temple University, I began taking evening classes at a Bible college in Philadelphia. Several years passed, and I graduated from college.
10: How did the interview go for that job teaching chemistry?
0: Not very well.
10: What happened?
0: The dean asked me where I had traveled, and I said, nowhere.
10: You've been to New York and Atlantic City?
0: I told him that I've lived my whole life in Philadelphia with those two exceptions, and he was shocked. He said, "Young man, how are you going to teach students? You have been nowhere. This is what they're sending us nowadays. He's been nowhere."
10: You're still young.
0: I'll go where the Lord leads me, Mother.
10: You could go far if you stop going to that Gentile school.
0: I love the classes and the people, Mother. I'm learning so much about the Lord, and Christians aren't at all what I thought growing up. They're kind, and they love everyone, including Jews.
10: You didn't say that when they attacked you on the streets.
0: Those were ignorant kids following their parents' prejudice. Real disciples of Jesus love the Jewish people. My parents' only consolation was my girlfriend, who was Jewish. I had one foot in the Christian world and one foot in the Jewish world. I was still a camp counselor during the summer, and that's how I met Gail.
6: It's great here at camp, isn't it?
0: Yes. I love being away from the city streets. But this is my last year as a counselor. I have to start working full time.
6: Are you going to take that teaching job in Germantown?
0: Yeah. At least I'll travel a bit. I'm going somewhere instead of going nowhere, being stuck in Philadelphia.
6: That man was not wrong. My parents feel the same way.
0: They think I should travel?
6: They think teachers don't earn much money, so they're dubious about us, Gary.
0: There's more to life than money, Gail.
6: Yes, I know, but money helps.
0: For the love of money is the root of all evil.
6: Are you quoting the Gentile Bible again?
0: One of the Ten Commandments is thou shalt not covet.
6: There's nothing wrong with having ambition, wanting to get ahead in this world.
0: I own 3 suits, and I will travel wherever the Lord leads me.
6: I think maybe you should be a preacher, a rabbi.
0: I wouldn't mind that. I love God's word.
6: Anyway, my parents want you to come and see them. They think we're getting too serious.
12: How did it go with my parents?
0: They didn't tell you?
12: Not everything, but I know they don't want me to see you again.
0: They asked me not to call or come around.
12: I know. That's why I called you.
0: They said if we got married, you would never go anywhere. You'll never get to travel.
12: They don't seem to mind your religious beliefs as much as they object to your economic situation.
0: That ended my relationship with her. But I dated other Jewish girls. A year passed, and again I was serious with a Jewish girl. I talked to her about Jesus being the Jewish Messiah, making problems for me at home.
2: Your girlfriend's father came to see me, Gary.
0: What did he want?
2: He stormed in here, shouting how he would shoot you, or his wife would kill you if you came back to his house.
0: What?
2: He said you've been trying to convert his daughter.
0: I wasn't trying to convert her. I just told her about my faith in Jesus Christ.
2: No Jew wants to hear about that.
0: What else did he say?
2: He thinks you're insane.
0: What did you do, Dad?
2: I agreed with him, and he calmed down.
0: I'm sorry you had to go through that.
2: Leave that religion. You are messing up your life.
0: I can't. It's who I am, Dad. Jesus died for me.
2: No religion.
0: But, Dad, every time you are at the synagogue and walk up wearing your tallis and kiss the Torah scroll and the scrolls of Isaiah the prophet, those scrolls tell of the coming of the Messiah, who is Jesus.
2: Don't speak that name.
0: I have to speak it. God gave his only son for me.
2: Hear, O Israel, the Lord our God is one Lord.
0: Jesus said the same thing, Dad. He said, I and my Father are one.
2: Blasphemy! You are speaking blasphemy! Stop talking to me!
0: That was 1957. Dad stopped talking to me, making life very difficult. Not long after that, I was baptized, and Dad called the pastor and threatened to kill him. I had just received a National Science Foundation Scholarship Summer Award, but I didn't use it because I made a decision that would radically change the course of my life.
7: Next week, we'll hear about that decision. Psalm 91, verse 1 says, "He that dwelleth in the secret place of the Most High shall abide under the shadow of the Almighty." Listening friend, is that where you dwell? If not, you can be there now. Jesus said, "For the Son of Man is not come to destroy men's lives, but to save them." Turn to him now in repentance by praying with us. Dear God, I am a sinner who believes Jesus is the Son of God. I repent of my sins. I believe he died on the cross for my sins. I believe Jesus rose from the dead and lives forevermore. Please save me. Come into my life and make me new. In your name I pray. Amen. Let us know you prayed, and we'll send you some helpful literature. Write to Pacific Garden Mission, 1458 South Canal Street, Chicago, Illinois, 60607. The telephone number in Chicago, 312-492-9410. 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

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We agree, and hope you let the manager of this station know how much you appreciate hearing Unshackled. This is program number 3211, heard in part one of the true story of Gary Cohen, where Howard Friedland, Evan Armacost, Marcy Mancotti, Fred Stone, Michael Wallner, and Pam Turlow. Original music, Don Badorf. Sound, Nadine Aloysio Sorensen. Engineer, Kim Rasmussen. Script, Kenitha Gabler. And I'm Tim Gregory. 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

In Psalm 63, David said, "My soul shall be satisfied as with marrow and fatness, and my mouth shall praise thee with joyful lips, when I remember thee upon my bed, and meditate on thee in the night watches." To help you focus your thoughts upon God at the close of this day, we bring you this devotional meditation, From Morning and Evening, by Charles Haddon Spurgeon, the great English preacher of the 19th century. This evening's text comes from John chapter 5 and verse 39. Search the Scriptures. The Greek word here rendered search signifies a strict, close, diligent, curious search, such as men make when they are seeking gold, or hunters when they are in earnest after game. We must not rest content with having given a superficial reading to a chapter or two, but with the candle of the Spirit, we must deliberately seek out the hidden meaning of the Word. Holy Scripture requires searching. Much of it can only be learned by careful study. There is milk for babes, but also meat for strong men. The rabbis wisely say that a mountain of matter hangs upon every word, yea, upon every title of Scripture. Tertullian exclaims, "I adore the fullness of the Scriptures." No man who merely skims the book of God can profit thereby. We must dig and mine until we obtain the hid treasure. The door of the Word opens only to the key of diligence. The Scriptures claim searching. They are the writings of God, bearing the divine stamp and imprimatur. Who shall dare to treat them with levity? He who despises them despises the God who wrote them. God forbid that any of us should leave our Bibles to become swift witnesses against us in the great day of account. The Word of God will repay searching. God does not bid us sift a mountain of chaff with here and there a grain of wheat in it, but the Bible is winnowed corn. We have but to open the granary door and find it. Scripture grows upon the student. It is full of surprises. Under the teaching of the Holy Spirit, to the searching eye it glows with splendor of revelation, like a vast temple paved with wrought gold and roofed with rubies, emeralds, and all manner of gems. No merchandise like the merchandise of Scripture truth. Lastly, the Scriptures reveal Jesus. They are they which testify of me. No more powerful motive can be urged upon Bible readers than this. He who finds Jesus finds life, heaven, all things. Happy he who, searching his Bible, discovers his Savior. This meditation was taken from Morning and Evening by C.H. Spurgeon. 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

0: sounding forth the praises of the Savior of all men, the Lord Jesus Christ. 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
1: Thy word is a lamp unto my feet and a light unto my path. It's time now for Light for the Pathway with W.A. Thompson.

And once again, we greet you in the name of the Lord Jesus. It is a wonderful day that the Lord has set before us. The Lord is good, a very present help in the time of trouble. And that's when we need the Lord in the time of trouble. We also need the Lord in the time of great prosperity, because those are the times we are prone to trust in the evidence of the Lord's goodness and forget the Lord. The fact that the Lord gives to us a great measure of His grace, that's prosperity. Now, He may be giving you that grace in a great trial. And many times we will focus on the grace and forget about the God of grace. The Lord is the one who has given you the strength to bear the load. And people see you bearing the load and they may commend you. And you may be tempted to respond in pride, and you need the Lord to bear the blessing and not to be lifted up in pride. You see, the devil is a vicious foe, and our sinful nature is so deceitful. We think that we have gotten things conquered, and something happens the other way. Well, let's continue looking at the summary of the books of the Bible. The book of Samuel, 1 Samuel. This book has three main characters. It starts off giving to us some information about Samuel and how he was interrelated to Eli, not in his family sense, but Eli being the priest at that time. Then the second person is that of the life of Saul, and the third one is that of David. And so there are three key personnel, if you would call the fourth one Eli, that we see that. But Samuel, Saul, and David are given in these scriptures. And during this time, it is the time when Samuel is the last of the judges. Ruth was written during the time of the judges. Samuel is now going to be the last of the judges. And you remember that was so because the people asked Samuel to give them make them a king. They wanted a king like the nations surrounding them. It was the Lord's plan to give them a king because He promised that to Abraham, that there were going to be kings issuing forth from the loins of Abraham. It was just not the Lord's time. He had that plan, and the people asked prematurely. And there are several things that are mentioned in the book of Samuel. Samuel, of course, his birth. He is called of the Lord to go and to serve the Lord. His parents had dedicated him, his mother had dedicated him to the Lord's service. Then as there were problems that arose, one man by the name of Saul ascends to the throne. He is brought to the throne as the king. He encounters a problem.

0: problem.
1: He is going to see how the Lord will anoint him to be king. And there is a great battle that comes on. Several others had taken place. But it is a battle that proves that David is God's man. David is anointed king in chapter 16. And Goliath is slain in chapter 17. And as time went on, the focus went from Saul being king to David being king. And the Lord showed his favor upon David. And so the book gives to us of how that there is much prayer. There is a sovereign will of God. The Lord is a righteous judge, and he will deal with his people and care for them. Dear Heavenly Father, we are thankful for this opportunity we have from the Lord to minister the Word of God. And I ask for power again and liberty. I pray thee, Father, to use this time to glorify thy name, to build up thy people in this world, that we shall be the light that we are, for Jesus' sake. Amen. Now, in the book of Genesis, chapter 37, we've been looking at the account of the brothers of Joseph with their plan to get rid of, they call, this dreamer. Let's see what happens to him. See, they are going to try to stop his dreams from ever coming to pass. And in verse 23 of chapter 37, it came to pass when Joseph was come unto his brethren, that they stripped Joseph out of his coat of many colors that was on him. And they took him and cast him into a pit. And the pit was empty, and there was no water in it. Now they stripped him of this coat that was given to him by his father. Now remember, they hated Joseph the more because the father had given him this coat. And Joseph is not doing anything to try to antagonize his brothers. His father had sent him to check on the brothers to see how they were doing. And he was doing his father's will when he was attacked by those of his own household, when he was rejected. And they focus on the coat of many colors, and they figure that if they get rid of that coat, they can bring him down. And then getting rid of him, they will once again be at peace. But they're doing wrong to try to get peace. They're going away from God seeking peace. They're transgressing against God. They're sinning against the Lord in trying to get peace. And they are sinning against their own consciences. You'll see that later on, that they were going to get rid of their brother. They're doing something that is against society, murdering their own brother. That was their plan, throwing him into a pit, and the pit had no water in it. And they sat down to eat bread. You can see how cold and callous they were. They felt like, we've got rid of that problem. Fellas, I'm hungry. Let's go get something to eat. Now, that is an unnatural hatred. They sat down to eat bread. Now, when they sit down to eat bread, they lifted up their eyes and looked, and behold, a company of Ishmaelites came from Gilead with their camels, bearing spices and balm and myrrh, going down to Egypt. So they have these spices, myrrh, and the balms and aloes that they are carrying. And so what are they doing? Well, Judah said unto his brethren, well, what profit is it if we slay our brother and conceal his blood? Now, Judah, remember that. Judah is the tribe through whom the Lord Jesus would come. David would come through Judah. And Judah is the one who comes up with this idea of not shedding our brother's blood, but let's just rescue him and sell him as a slave. He is going to be on the very bottom of society, a slave in a land that is not his own. That's what we'll do. And Judah said to his brother, we want to make a profit off of this. Come and let us sell him to the Ishmaelites. and let not our hand be upon him, for he is our brother and our flesh. And his brethren were content. You know, earlier, Reuben tried to talk these brothers out of doing this. Reuben said unto them in verse 22, shed no blood, but cast him into the pit. So they did follow a bit of Reuben's advice, and Reuben had it as his plan to go back and deliver his brother out of the pit and deliver him to his father. But Judah says, well, let's not just kill him. You see, Reuben was powerless against this crowd. And when you get a crowd worked up, nobody is thinking. They're just following. I tell you the story of how that the buffalo, the Indians around, well, they had this way of gathering large amounts of meat from the buffalo. And one place where the certain type of Indians lived, they would get a small group of buffalo herded toward a cliff. And they would get one young fleet-footed man who was wearing that of a buffalo, and he would go through the buffalo herd moving toward the edge of the cliff. And as he would start, and the buffalo would start following him in a stampede. He would run toward the cliff, and the buffalo, not knowing there was a cliff and following just the ones that were in front of them, would plunge over the cliff 120 feet below to their death. And the Indians would have a large amount of meat. But they were using a principle that when the crowd is stampeding, and nobody is thinking, and everybody is following the person in front of them, then you can lead them anywhere. And that's what happens. And that's why you want to always maintain your presence of mind. Notice who's speaking. Don't give your mind and your conscience over to anyone. You must always maintain that. A mob doesn't think. Someone said, you take a person who has an IQ of 140, and you mix that person together with an IQ of 140. What's the total IQ? Is it 280? No, it said 70. Well, if you get a mob together, what's the total IQ? Is do you take the sum of all of the IQs of all the people, intelligence quotients? No, the mob. The intelligence of a mob is zero because nobody is thinking. They're just all following a crowd, and this is what happens here. These brothers are so angry, they're in a stampede in their emotions. Whatever one says, except don't do it, will not be heeded. They'll heed anything except turn away, stop. They don't hear that. And so they plunge over the precipice of being willing to kill their own brother. Let us sell him to the Ishmaelites. Now, do you remember who the Ishmaelites were? These are people from the Arabian desert. They are from the south country, Ishmael. These were ones who were traveling, going south down toward Egypt land. Way down in Egypt land they were going. And as they went down, traveling in a caravan, these brothers said, let's just get some money off of this deal. Here's a good slave. And don't you know that Joseph must have been weeping? When they brought him up out of the pit, I'm sure he was thinking, they have changed their mind. I'm so glad, fellas. Thank you for not hurting me. But they sold him down into slavery again. And Joseph, during this time, is going to be, this is one of the first steps of Joseph being tempered and shaped to be a leader. You know how you harden metal? You take it out, you put it into the fire, and you heat it hot. And then you thrust it into a liquid, and that hardens the metal. Joseph is being brought out, and he is being tempered for God's plan for his life. He knows nothing of this plan. He just wants to be faithful, still with the right attitude in all of these trials, and that's what the Lord would have you and me to do. Be faithful in the trial. Father, We ask for thy help again today. We pray for the blessings of the Lord upon the message and thy people. We ask in Jesus' name and for his sake. Amen. Well, join us again for another program of Light for the Pathway. I'm Willie Thompson in Greenville, South Carolina at 920 Wade Hampton Boulevard, zip code 29609.

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1: We greet our friends everywhere with Chapter 3 of Perilous Journey, the story of John Bunyan. 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

0: From the viewpoint of our scientific age, it's difficult to completely understand 17th century England. Fairies, hobgoblins, foul fiends, giants, ghosts, the little people, these were some of the fantasies commonly believed by many. The morbid imagination of the people was fed by such horrors as the gibbets, criminals tarred for preservation and then hung at crossroads until their bodies rotted, as both a punishment and a warning to would-be offenders. This was the world of John Bunyan's childhood, and it was to instill fears and impressions in his mind which would last the greater part of his life. In fact, even the church was not without its terrors.
1: Father?
2: Yes, John?
1: Over there on the abbey wall, what is that figure of a man for?
2: Why do you ask?
1: Well, he looks so strange, almost caught in the wall.
2: Well, I've heard it said round these parts that that really was a man years ago.
1: It was?
2: Aye. They say he was creeping toward the altar with sacrilegious intentions when the doorway he was passing through suddenly closed upon him. He's been held there ever since.
1: Is that really true?
2: I can't say that it is, and I can't say that it isn't. It was supposed to have happened a long time ago.
0: It must be admitted that John Bunyan was not an ordinary child. Today he would be called the gifted or the sensitive child, and probably would be treated as such. But in Bunyan's time, special care and treatment were reserved for the wealthy, or the friends of the king. The effect of John's world sometimes broke in upon his commonly cheerful nature. He was rarely understood at times like these.
1: Should have caught it.
3: You threw it too hard. Look, my head is bleeding.
1: Oh, what do you know about anything? You're just a...
3: You shouldn't talk like that. It was your fault. Hey, where are you going? John?
4: Oh, why, he threw the ball too hard. I cut his head. I made him bleed. I was going to call him terrible things. Oh, I shall be killed or stuck in a wall. Oh.
5: He just ran away and hid himself in the bushes.
6: What do you make of it, Thomas?
2: I don't know. I've seen the boy act melancholy, too, but it's not his nature.
6: Do you know him to act this way often, Margaret?
5: No, Mum. He talks lots about devils and horrible things, but I always think he's just trying to frighten me.
2: Where is he now?
5: Still hiding in the bushes, I'd say. When I asked him if he wanted to come home with me... He just said he couldn't come out. Father?
2: Yes, Margaret?
5: Is John ill?
2: I don't know, Margaret. I just don't know.
0: True to the ambitions of his parents, John began learning to read. Although his parents were Orthodox church people, a great deal of the Puritan influence had rubbed off, especially that of private Bible reading. The Bible was the new authorized version issued during the reign of King James, and popular knowledge of it was exact rather than profound.

0: Keep thy tongue from evil, and thy lips from speaking guile. Depart from evil, and do good. Seek peace, and pursue it. All right, John, you read, beginning there.
1: The eyes of the Lord are on the righteous, and his ears are open unto their cry. The face of the Lord is against them that do evil, to cut off the remembrance of them from the earth. What does that mean, Father?
0: Mean? It means what it says, John. That's the way to take Scripture. It means what it says. Now, I'd say that was enough reading for this day. You're going very well. Very well indeed.
1: Yes, Father.
0: Now, run along outside and see to saddling the horses. If we're going to collect those materials I need yet today, we'll need to be starting straight away.
1: Yes, Father.
2: I would say that you are not doing badly as a reader yourself, Thomas.
0: The boy is fast passing me. Besides, you know as well as I do that most of what I read is remembered in my head.
2: I know.
0: I dread the day when John reads well enough to choose the scripture he wants to read. He will sooner or later choose something that I've no remembrance of at all.
3: John Bunyan's childhood was filled with adventure, too. With his father, he rode horseback over the British countryside. Thomas Bunyan was an alert man and knew enough about his country to be a fine guide on their trips.
0: This will be the longest trip we've made to date, John.
1: Yes, Father. I'm already seeing sights I do not understand.
0: Oh? Such as?
1: Well, those square stone things over there that look a little like forts. What are they?
0: The Romans built them when they were here in England. Look over there. See those mounds at the foot of those hills?
1: Yes.
0: Well, those were the British fortresses before the Romans came. Now the Romans built onto them, and that's what you see over here.
1: The country is very old, isn't it, Father?
0: Aye. Just look round its countryside, we'll assure you of that. They say that stone weapons like axes and clubs and knives have been found buried that are older than anyone knows. Maybe before anyone could write about it.
1: Before the scriptures?
0: Very ancient.
1: But, Father, the scriptures tell about the beginning of everything. How could there be anything before the scriptures?
0: There are some things, boy, that we must be content to have no knowledge of.
1: Father, look!
0: But what is it?
1: Ahead! The ground is turning white! Look at the white hills appearing up there! Father, where are we?
0: There's no cause for alarm, John. I told you we were traveling farther than usual. We're in Buckinghamshire. And that white that you're beginning to see is chalk.
1: Chalk?
0: Aye. We'll be following these chalk cliffs all the way into Hertfordshire. A lot different from the mud back home, eh?
1: Oh, they are beautiful. Oh, Father, the world is so large.
0: A startling statement coming from one who's only seen a few hundred miles of England.
1: I tell you, Margaret, whole mountains of white. Miles and miles of them rising straight up.
4: Not so loudly, John. You'll frighten all the fish away.
1: Oh, I forgot.
4: Oh, it sounds lovely. Just lovely.
1: And such strange cliffs. Why, one can walk right over to them and scrape away great handfuls with his bare hand. So wonder to me the rain doesn't wash them away in a week.
4: I wish I could go with you and Father on your trips.
1: It's not women's work. Besides, who'd look after young Will?
4: Who looks after him when you're home? Like today. Why didn't you want him to come fishing with us?
1: There was so much to tell you about the trip. Who can even talk with Will around? He's so noisy.
4: Mum says it's because he's only six.
1: Well, I don't care why it is. All I know is that he's a nuisance, and I don't like him around.
4: He's our little brother, John.
1: He's our little bother, that's what he is.
4: Well, tell me more about the trip.
1: Wait! I've caught something.
5: Looks like a big one.
4: A big one?
5: Oh, it's blowing so hard, I've got to...
4: Don't stand up in the boat, you'll tip.
5: I need to see what I'm...
4: Ah! Oh, John! John, come up! Where is he? Oh, John!
5: Oh, help! Oh. John!
4: Here, take hold of the oar.
5: Help!
4: Try not to thrash a boat soon. That's right. That's right. Now, try. Pull yourself aboard.
5: They were holding me. They took hold of my legs when I fell in. They were holding me down there.
4: Who was?
5: I don't know. Long fingers wrapping around my legs. They were trying to keep me down there with them. Margaret, please, let's go home.
2: He's sleeping quietly.
4: It was awful, Mom. He fell in and just stayed under.
0: The river's known to have many weeds along the bottom. You were in a very deep place.
4: He said long fingers tried to hold him under.
0: His legs probably became tangled in the weeds at the river bottom. I'll explain it to him after he wakes.
2: He was so frightened.
4: Why does John always expect things like that to happen?
0: Eh?
2: Margaret, what a thing to say.
4: But he does. He's always talking as though someone were after him. Sometimes it's the devil. Sometimes it's God. And sometimes it's just them.
0: You know, now that you say that, I know what you mean. I must have a talk with the boy on our next trip. I'll see if I can determine what brings these thoughts.
2: Well, at least he is sleeping quietly now. I'm certain a rest will ease his mind.
3: But John's rest was not always quiet or helpful. Since the age of 9, his sleep had often been full of nightmares, incorporating all the threatening elements of his environment. He dreamed of gibbets, of the spiders and snakes that crawled about the fields, of the figure in the abbey wall, of the terrors inflicted upon the unrighteous by the scriptures. John Bunyan was bombarded by what he heard and saw, and these dreams were to plague him for many years. But this was John's private, inside life, which only showed itself on the surface in the form of seemingly ridiculous actions and games. Possibly because his mind was occupied with horror much of the time, real danger seemed somehow less dangerous.
2: Are you going with the men to harvest this year, John?
5: Uh-huh. My father says I'm old enough to really work with them.
2: My father told me the same thing. Oh, well, it's only for a few weeks, but it certainly is a lot of work.
5: I know. My father says that idle hands are the devil's workshop and that this will be good for me.
2: Parents always have a way of trying to make you think what you don't like is good for you, don't they? My father says, John, take care.
5: What?
2: There in the road near your foot, an adder.
5: Yeah, I almost stepped on it.
2: It might have been your last step. What are you doing?
5: I'm looking for a stick. Huh, this ought to do it.
2: Do what? John! You've stunned him.
5: Right. Now I should be able to get his sting.
2: What? John, no!
5: Shh! He's only stunned. I'll just pry open his mouth. There. And pull out his poison bag. There.
2: He's moving. Run!
5: Why? I have a sting. He's harmless.
3: Fearless, fearful, light-hearted, melancholy. These were the paradoxical elements which characterized the young John Bunyan, characteristics which would ultimately make of the man a strong and sensitive great Christian. You have heard Chapter 3 of Perilous Journey, the story of John Bunyan. This is another in the series Stories of Great Christians and comes to you from the radio studios of the Moody Bible Institute of Chicago.

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2: Welcome to the Voice of Gethsemane. This is Ron Gatlin of the Gethsemane Baptist Church of Greenville, South Carolina. As always, we welcome you to our program tonight. Thank you so much for being with us for these next 15 minutes of Bible study and fellowship in prayer. Presently, we are taking a close look at the

is proven by what is ascribed to him in Scripture. Last night, we pointed out in Acts chapter 10 that he can be obeyed. We saw how Peter obeyed the Spirit of God as he left Joppa and traveled to Caesarea to minister to a man by the name of Cornelius. Now tonight, look with me, please, at Acts chapter 5, verse 3. But Peter said, Ananias, why hath Satan filled thine heart to lie to the Holy Ghost and to keep back part of the price of the land? Dear Father, tonight we pray that you would bless the preaching and teaching of your word. Help me to honor your word and rightly divide the word of truth. And Lord, we pray that you might challenge us tonight with fresh truth from the pages of Scripture. In Christ's name, amen. So the personality of the Holy Spirit is proven by what is ascribed to him in Scripture. He can be obeyed. Also, he can be lied to. Notice a verse again in front of us, Acts chapter 5, verse 3. But Peter said, Ananias, why hath Satan filled thine heart to lie to the Holy Ghost and to keep back part of the price of the land? So both Ananias and Sapphira lied, not only to the apostles, but also the Holy Spirit. They tried to deceive the apostles, and they lied to the Holy Spirit of God. In the next verse, we see that lying to the Holy Ghost is said to be lying against God. Therefore, the Scriptures are making the Holy Ghost equal with God. Not only can the Holy Spirit be lied to, but he can be resisted. Take your Bible and turn to Acts chapter 7, verse 51. This is the preaching of Stephen on his deathbed right before he dies. In fact, the context of this verse is dealing with the stoning of Stephen. Notice what the Bible says in Acts 7:51, Stephen speaking. Ye stiff-necked and uncircumcised in heart, ye do always resist the Holy Ghost. As your fathers did, so do ye. And the word, therefore, resist means to oppose or to strive against or to be adverse. And this is the only occurrence of that particular word in the New Testament. So it's possible to resist the Holy Spirit. Others have, and if we're not careful, we do. And we must not be guilty of saying no to the leading of the precious Holy Spirit. Now, something else about the Holy Spirit. He can be reverenced. Turn with me, please, to Psalm chapter 51, verse 11. Now, this chapter is a very familiar chapter to many of you. David is praying a prayer of repentance. He's repenting of his sin with Bathsheba about a year earlier. And in this prayer of repentance, notice what David says, "Cast me not away from thy presence, and take not thy Holy Spirit from me." As David was meditating on the Holy Spirit, he reflected on his need for the ministry of the Holy Spirit. And so, a word to all of us tonight, let us not be guilty of taking the presence and the ministries of the Holy Spirit for granted. Not only that, but the Spirit of God can be grieved. And we saw that two nights ago. Take your Bible and turn once again to Ephesians chapter 4, verse 30. We are commanded to grieve not the Holy Spirit of God, whereby we are sealed unto the day of redemption. And since the Holy Spirit is a person, he has feelings. Since the Holy Spirit is a person, he has emotions. Since the Holy Spirit is a person, he can be grieved. He can be hurt by our carnality and our sin and our carelessness. And you'll find in the same passage a list of sins that is given by Paul. Beyond that, the Holy Spirit can be outraged. Take your Bible and turn to Hebrews chapter
10, verse

0: 29. Hebrews 10:29. Of how much sore punishment, suppose ye, shall he be thought worthy who hath trodden under foot the Son of God, and hath counted the blood of the covenant wherewith he was sanctified an unholy thing, and hath done despite unto the Spirit of grace. Now this is a warning to those guilty of apostasy. Apostasy involves the rejection of the Godhead, the Father and the Son and the Holy Spirit. Now take your Bible and turn to John chapter 19. Interesting verse. Great verse. John is speaking to Pontius Pilate. I'm sure you've heard of Pilate. You remember Pilate. He spoke to Pilate and he said this, "He that delivered me unto thee hath the greater sin." Now, why would he say that? What did he mean? Who was guilty of the greater sin? And what was the greater sin? Christ was saying that the sin of Judas was greater than the sin of Pilate. Why? Both were unbelievers. But Judas was an apostate. Judas Iscariot had been one of the 12. He'd been with Christ for 3 years. He was exposed to light as he lived with Christ. He saw the miracles. He listened to the teaching of Christ. He had far more light than Pilate had. As a result, he committed the greater sin. All unbelievers are not apostates. Apostates are exposed to the light of the gospel. They have some understanding, and yet they choose to reject it. This is in the words of the writer of Hebrews, trampling underfoot the Son of God. Now, the writer of Hebrews goes on to say, and had done despite unto the Spirit of grace. Furthermore, the apostate insults the Holy Spirit by rejecting Christ. The result of this apostasy is revealed in Hebrews 10:31. It is a fearful thing to fall into the hands of the living God. Now we're going to move on tonight and talk about the deity of the Holy Spirit. The word deity, D-E-I-T-Y. And that word simply means that the Holy Spirit is God. Just as much God as God the Father and God the Son. Now that's proven by his names. The names that relate the Spirit equally to the other persons of the Trinity. In 1 Corinthians chapter 6 we find that. We find it in other passages. Paul was writing to the Corinthian believers in that verse, 1 Corinthians 6:11. This is what he says. "And such were some of you, but ye are washed, ye are sanctified, but ye are justified in the name of the Lord Jesus and by the Spirit of our God." So in that verse, both Christ and the Holy Spirit are mentioned together. In fact, according to Paul, the means of sanctification and justification is the Holy Spirit. The word justify means to declare righteous. Only God can justify. Only God can sanctify. And speaking of God, Paul says in Romans chapter 3, verse 26, that he might be just and the justifier of him that believeth in Jesus. Now let me go beyond that and share with you some names that actually show the Holy Spirit doing the works that only God can do. Turn with me, please, to John chapter 14, verse 16. John 14:16 says this, "And I will pray the Father, and he shall give you another comforter, that he may abide with you forever." Now it's interesting here to note that the word "another" is used to translate a Greek term And it means another of the same kind, as opposed to another Greek word, which means another of a different kind. Now, both of these words are used in Galatians chapter 1 to describe the true gospel as opposed to the false gospel. So in John 14, 16, John is teaching the equality of God the Father and the Holy Spirit. Christ is prophesying of the future time when the Holy Spirit would have a new ministry among believers in the church on the day of Pentecost. He would abide with believers permanently forever. And this was in contrast to the ministry of the Holy Spirit on the pages of the Old Testament. Now, his deity is not only proven by his names, but also by his characteristics. You see, the Spirit possesses divine attributes. When we speak of the attributes of God, we're speaking of qualities of God that constitute the very essence of who he is. We do not use the term attributes to refer to his actions, such as creating or preserving. But on the other hand, they describe who he is, his essence, his nature. Now, the attributes are permanent. I want to share with you some of these attributes in relation to the Holy Spirit that prove that the Holy Spirit is God. First of all, omniscience. 1 Corinthians chapter 2, verse 10, the Holy Spirit knows all things. All things, even the deep things of God. And the word search used in that verse is a word that means to examine. The Holy Spirit examines all things. He knows our every thought. He knows our every motive. He knows our every word that we utter. In fact, there is nothing that he does not know. Another verse is found, a companion verse is actually found in the Old Testament. Isaiah chapter 40, verse 13. Who hath directed the Spirit of the Lord, or being his counselor, hath taught him. In other words, the Spirit of God is incapable of learning anything because he knows everything. The knowledge that the Holy Spirit has is not a result of learning. You see, he's God. He knows everything. Ryrie, speaking of this verse that we read earlier, this kind of knowledge God had by nature and without the effort of learning. Now think about it. Since the Holy Spirit knows all, he knows all about tragedies that come your way. And he is working all things out for his glory and for our good. The Bible says in Acts 15, 18, known unto God are all his works from the beginning of the world. We'll stop right there. May God bless you. 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
1: Once again, we say welcome aboard. It's good to be with you at this time of the month, speaking our program here called A Fisherman's 5-Minute Look at the Book. The Book of Psalms, Psalm 18, our Lord is likened to many things in the Bible. How do we study? We think about the characteristics of God. How can I understand some things about the Lord? Well, he's likened unto many things. I like what David likens our Lord unto here. Psalm chapter 18 said, I will love thee, O Lord, my strength. The Lord is my, do you remember? The Lord is my what? All right, it's R-O-C-K. You said, I got it, Brother Mon. He said, the Lord, is my rock and my fortress, my deliverer. My God, my strength, in whom I will trust. I like the my's there. It didn't say the Lord is the rock. That's okay if he puts it that way. He said, but the Lord is my rock. I'm glad it can be personal. So we've discussed some things about rocks in general. How could I understand some things about the characteristics of God? I could study just rock and rock formations around the world and see what's true of these. We find so far that a rock is firm and immovable. So rocks would make, and rock products would make a good foundation, would it not? We think about foundations that's built to stand. Here in our area, we're here on the coast of Alabama. So as far as our structure is concerned, it's demanded of us, according to codes and so forth, that we have a foundation. And of course, this is a concrete foundation.

on something firm and movable. And that's what Christ is. If that's true, then Christ, immovable, we think about a firm foundation. Other foundation can no man lay than that which is, we think about Jesus Christ, 1 Corinthians chapter 3. Rocks also provide shelter. I like the statement made by David. David was at Psalm 61, verse 2, lead me to the rock that is higher than I, for thou hast been a shelter for me. Not only just a rock foundation, but what about a stone and a rock structure? That's what Christ has given us. For that being true, then rocks are strong and used for defense. Let's try that one. For defense, in the Bible, cities were actually defended by great walls around them. It is said, I think Josephus said something like this. He said Jerusalem there, when it was destroyed there in 70 AD, that it was walled with a triple wall. And it had 90 towers. And you actually could drive around this wall with a chariot. Just so wide, you know. The wall physically, it's almost, you could not penetrate it, but they did. They tore that wall down. But oh, the Lord Jesus Christ, built for defense. The Lord is my rock and my fortress. All right. That's my defense. All right. Christ is my defense. We think about what Satan would desire to do, wreck and ruin our lives. My friend, concerning Satan, yes, he's as a roaring lion, walking about, seeking whom he may devour. But we can resist steadfast in the faith. As far as my strength is concerned, I can be strong in the Lord and the power of his might. My friend, he's the foundation. He is the shelter. Then, my friend, he is the one that comes to my defense. Psalm chapter 18 and Psalm chapter 17 are 71. It says, bless God, though the enemy might tear down the concrete wall, you know, we think about, we have perfect safety in Jesus Christ. All right, Psalm 18, 2 again, the Lord is my rock and my fortress. Not only is he my foundation, but he's my shelter and he's my defense. All right. The Lord is my rock, my fortress. He's like a rock fortress, a fort. I'm on the inside. Satan cannot get to me. I'm glad. Perfect safety in Jesus Christ. All right. The Lord is my rock. My friend, whose? What's your foundation? I trust you'll make it, the Lord. Until tomorrow, Fisher Mund, say goodbye.

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1: How do you do? 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The man in this story discovered that he could face change with a steadfast heart, because his life had purpose when his heart and mind and life were unshackled.
2: Stop talking about that man. Jews don't accept him.
3: They do, Dad. All of his first disciples were Jews.
2: You've joined Hitler?
3: No, I haven't, Dad.
2: You're just like the Nazis, and you know what they did to us.
3: Read what the Bible says about Jesus, and you'll know the truth. He healed the blind and raised the dead.
2: I won't listen to you anymore. Get out of my house.
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4: Your dad quit speaking to you?
5: Man, that's tough.
3: Yeah, but that's not the worst of it. After I was baptized, Dad called my pastor and threatened to kill him for misleading me.
4: Your dad was just upset. I know him.
3: First, my girlfriend's parents threatened to kill me. Now this. I've about had it with all that's going on in my life. I've got to do something. Get away.
4: Surely you knew this would happen, Gary.
3: No, I didn't. But even if I had known, I wouldn't have done any differently. My salvation means everything to me.
4: Even though it means losing family and friends?
3: Are you going to stop speaking to me too?
4: No, but

0: The man in our story was 23 years old when he joined the U.S. Army, sending his life in a new direction. This is the conclusion of the true testimony of Gary Cohen, right now on Unshackled.
1: I didn't realize that as a college graduate, I could have gone to officer candidate school and joined the Army as an officer instead of a private. A friend and I signed up together and went through basic training in Fort Smith, Arkansas, and then to the snow of Fort Carson, Colorado. Camping in the snow of Colorado as an artillery cannoneer was hard, but I stayed on active duty for 2 years and then transferred to the reserves. Back home, I attended seminary in North Philadelphia and also taught physics part-time at a Christian college in northern New Jersey. The summer I was 25, I was part of a gospel team that went to Glendale, California, where I met Marion, whose father was the pastor of the church where we ministered.
2: So you're a seminary student, Gary?
1: Yes.
2: Your gospel team has been very effective. Your testimony stirred the congregation.
1: I'm glad to hear that.
2: They haven't met many Jews who believe in Jesus.
1: And most Jews have not met real believers, Marion. I grew up thinking the worst about Christians.
2: So you said in your testimony.
1: Every day, I came home bloody from fighting gangs of kids who hated Jews.
2: I never realized that went on in this country.
1: Well, people seem to hate anyone who is different. But fighting bullies prepared me for life's battle. When I was in Fort Smith, Arkansas, I was among the soldiers that enforced the federal law.
2: Oh, yes, the first black students admitted into public high school.
1: Prejudice and persecution won't end until Jesus returns to the earth. Even when I was working in the post office at Christmas time, I was 18, some guy tried to pick a fight with me because I was Jewish.
2: Real Christians love the Jews, Gary.
1: I know that. The people in my church in Philadelphia are wonderful.
2: I'm glad I happened to be here at this time to meet you.
1: You don't live here, Marion?
2: No, I grew up in Buffalo and stayed when my parents moved here. So now I'm trying to decide if I want to stay there and keep teaching or move here to be with my parents.
1: You teach?
2: Third grade.
1: Yeah, I think you should move to Philadelphia so I can see more of you. I was in Glendale only 9 days, but at the end of that time, Marion and I were engaged. We set our wedding for December in her father's church in Glendale. Since I was an only child, my father had resumed speaking to me as long as I didn't talk about religion. We had a cousin's club, a family gathering that was special to me.
3: Hello?
1: Hey, Dad. How are you and Mother doing?
3: Fine. Are you coming to the cousin's club this weekend, Gary?
1: Wouldn't miss it, Dad. Yeah, I called to tell you I'm getting married in December to a girl I met when I was in California.
3: Is she Jewish?
1: No, but she loves the Lord. She's a teacher, a minister's daughter.
3: She's not Jewish? Your mother and I will not come.
1: My parents' absence at our wedding didn't create a stir because of the distance. Marion's father and her older brother, who was also a minister, performed the ceremony. We honeymooned in Santa Barbara and then traveled back to Philadelphia by train.
2: Do you think your parents will ever accept me, Gary?
1: In time. I'm an only child, so it's not like they have alternatives.
2: Maybe when we have children.
1: Yeah. Mother and Dad will love their grandchildren.
2: I can understand their reluctance to accept me. They've had some bad experiences, especially your dad before he came to America.
1: But God tells us to love one another.
2: Does Judaism teach that too?
1: Leviticus chapter 19. Thou shalt not avenge, nor bear any grudge against the children of thy people, but thou shalt love thy neighbors thyself. I am the Lord.
2: Thy people. What about other people?
1: In the beginning, God created one man and one woman, so we are all of the same origin. And this scripture applies to Jews and Gentiles.
2: You're right, Gary.
1: I continued teaching part-time, attended seminary, and was in the Army Reserves. During war game maneuvers 1 year, a young soldier jumped out from behind some bushes and shot me with mock bullets.
4: That's it. You're dead, buddy. Don't move.
1: I don't much like this. Maybe I was just wounded.
4: I don't think so. I think you're dead. I'm the enemy, see?
1: If I'm dead, I didn't expect heaven to be like this.
4: Who said you were in heaven? You're in enemy's hands.
1: No way! I left the enemy's hands when I was saved.
4: Nobody saved you. You've been shot.
1: Jesus said, I am the resurrection and the life. He that believeth in me, though he

0: were dead, yet shall he live. And whosoever liveth and believeth in me shall never die.
1: I don't know what you're talking about.
0: Eternal life. I know for sure that I'll be in heaven when I die. Do you have that assurance?
1: You're trying to mess with my head.
0: No, I'm talking about knowing the Lord, Bill.
1: What do you mean, knowing the Lord?
0: Go with me to a meeting tonight, and I'll introduce you to someone who offers new life and the assurance of eternal life. There's a saying, therefore, if any man be in Christ, he is a new creature. Old things are passed away. Behold, all things are become new. Bill went with me to hear an evangelist that night and went forward to profess faith in Christ. 2 years after Marion and I were married, our first daughter was born, and my parents were elated. After I finished seminary, we moved to Winona Lake, Indiana, where I got my doctoral degree in theology. Then I taught at a seminary in Pennsylvania. When we visited Philadelphia, we saw my relatives at a gathering of the Cousins Club.
2: My son, the doctor.
0: Of theology, Dad.
3: Are you still in the Army, Gary?
0: Yes, Mother. And the good news is I've gained a commission in the Army Reserves. I'm an officer now.
2: An officer?
0: Yeah, I'm a first lieutenant on my way to chaplain school.
3: That's wonderful.
0: I'm really looking forward to sharing God's love with soldiers. It's amazing how many of them don't know the Lord, how he gave his only son for us.
2: No, don't talk religion here, Gary.
0: Dad always reacted that way. But I was beginning a whole new chapter in my life when I went to chaplain school. The officer's basic course had a class of hundreds of chaplains, and the Army professor at one class was a major and a chaplain. He ended the class with a joke that ended in taking the Lord's name in vain. While everyone laughed, I raised my hand. With all due respect, Major, I think that was an improper joke to tell here. This is a mandatory class of chaplains. And the Lord is holy, not an object of frivolity. I could not let my Savior be made a public joke, especially among chaplains. Jesus had endured enough shame and mockery on the cross. But my career as an officer and a chaplain was on the line. For a lower grade officer to rebuke a superior in public was professional suicide. After class, the other chaplains surrounded me, many of them angry.
1: No. Who do you think you are? He was just trying to put everyone else at ease telling that joke.
0: It's wrong to take the name of the Lord in vain, especially among chaplains. What kind of example is that?
4: In a moment, we'll hear more about Gary's courageous stand. Unshackled is a wonderful blessing and a great way to lead people to the Lord. That's one of hundreds of emails we receive here at Pacific Garden Mission. Others read, "We love you guys and pray that many more are saved through your ministry." A pastor writes about a parishioner who was saved listening to our broadcast. He says, "Thank you for your ministry that is touching hearts and lives for the glory of God." A woman writes, "I have felt worthless for a long time, but I am encouraged when I listen to the testimonies on Unshackled." A teenager writes, "You guys are awesome." Another man says, "I know the slavery of addiction, and listening to your program helps me cope." A new believer writes, "Through your broadcasts, I am encouraged to tell more people about the gospel." A radio station manager had this email from a listener. "Because of Unshackled, my 15-year-old brother and my 9-year-old sister got saved." This man writes, "I have been listening to Unshackled's true stories, which broadcast to people with broken hearts like me." And a university student writes, "Thanks for Unshackled, because I wouldn't have truly known who Jesus Christ was if it wasn't for your efforts. And I got saved after listening to your programs for a week." Unshackled reaches people of all ages and from all different backgrounds, like this child who writes, "I am 9 years old. And I love to listen to Unshackled every day, sometimes even twice a day." Or this individual who writes, "I've recently been disabled, and I rest at home most of the time, a lifestyle very foreign to me. I always listen to Unshackled. It encourages me, so I want to encourage you to continue your program." Another man writes us saying, "I'm a trucker who travels over the road for usually a week or so at a time. I am fortunate often to be able to scan the dial and locate some Christian programming, and when I do, I look forward to Unshackled. It reminds me of my sin and need for the Savior. I am a believer, but struggle with a lot of issues common to men and this industry. Keep up God's work. 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Tell others about us, and let us hear from you today. The address, Pacific Garden Mission, 1458 South Canal Street, Chicago, Illinois, 60607. Our email address is unshackled@pgm.org.
0: Some of the chaplains hugged me and said I did the right thing, standing up to the professor who denigrated Jesus. I expected repercussions, but none came. And I finished chaplain school in 1964, the same year our second daughter was born. Those were years of turmoil in the courts because of civil rights and challenges to the U.S. Constitution.
5: It's quite an honor to be called to testify in Senate hearings, Gary. Are you prepared?
0: I've put on the full armor of God.
5: Oh, you'll need it. The trend is not good for people of faith.
0: If we take the Bible and prayer out of schools, children will grow up without accountability to God, because many of them don't even go to church and don't know the Lord. I see the effect of it in young soldiers.
5: It's so sad. Our nation was founded on Judeo-Christian beliefs.
0: You know something? I've never met a soldier who refused my offer to pray for him. We all need prayer.
5: Do you know what you plan to say at the hearing?
0: I'll follow the advice of the Lord Jesus that he gave in Luke chapter 12. He said, "When they bring you unto the synagogues and unto magistrates and powers, take ye no thought how or what thing ye shall answer or what ye shall say, for the Holy Ghost shall teach you in the same hour what ye ought to say." Through testifying in various religious freedom cases in court, I came to see the importance of testifying for religious freedom and godly principles in the courts. During that time, Bob McGill, a friend who had become a foreign missionary, came to see me while he was home.
6: So you're a major in the reserves now, huh, Gary?
0: Yeah. Did I tell you how I saved the brigade commander's life?
6: No. What happened?
0: During the riots in the 60s, somebody threw something and I stepped in front of him. He said it could have been a grenade, but it turned out to be an egg.
6: Ruined your uniform, huh?
0: Yeah, but not my reputation. He was very grateful, and I ride in his Jeep during parades now.
6: I wish I had a uniform to ruin. My clothes were damaged in shipment. I don't even have a suit to wear.
0: We're about the same size, Bob. I'll give you one of mine.
6: Oh, I don't want to take your suit, Gary.
0: Remember what Jesus said about the lilies of the field?
6: They neither toil nor spin. Yet Solomon in all his glory was not arrayed like one of these.
0: God knows and provides our needs.
6: I still don't want to take your suit.
0: I have three, so it's not a problem.
6: Oh, the word of God covers everything, including a suit for me. But seek ye first the kingdom of God and his righteousness, and all these things shall be added unto you.
0: Soon after that, another friend came home from the mission field without a suit, so I gave him one of mine, leaving me one suit. But God always provides for his children. He gave us a son in 1968, the same year our daughters began performing in children's programs at church. My parents came to see them.
2: The girls were very cute.
0: Dad, I didn't see you come in.
2: I didn't come in the front door. I came in the side door.
3: At least we came.
0: We're glad to see you. So, what do you think about it all?
2: Some people I don't even know hugged me. I told them I was a Jew, and they said Jews are special people to them.
0: It's true. I hope you come back again.
2: I only came to see the girls sing. I'm not Meshumat.
0: Jesus loves you regardless, Dad. I advanced in rank in the Army Reserves, pinning on major's leaves while still teaching the Bible in Christian colleges. I'd been following the Lord for 20 years when my mother became ill.
3: Hello, Gary.
0: How are you, Mother?
3: Fine, fine, son. Your father said you were traveling.
0: Yeah, I was in Seattle testifying in court.
3: What about?
0: A landmark case on church versus state laws.
3: It's good work you're doing, Gary.
0: The government cannot dictate our faith. That was never the purpose of the original signers.
3: No, Thank God this is a free country.
0: Mother, I wish you would let me talk to you about Jesus.
3: That's all I've heard since I came here.
0: What do you mean?
3: The woman in the next bed, she's like you. A Jew who believes in Jesus too. All she talks about is Yeshua, how he saved her, how he raised the dead. So she's ready to die and go to heaven to see him.
0: Praise God, he answered my prayers and arranged this.
3: That's what she says.
0: The prophet Jeremiah said, "For I know the thoughts that I think toward you, saith the Lord, thoughts of peace and not of evil, to give you an expected end."
3: An expected end? You mean heaven?
0: Yes. So, you understand God's love demonstrated by Jesus' death?
3: Yes, I do, Gary. You were right all along.
0: Have you told Dad?
3: No, but I'm sorry I waited so long.
0: Let me read some scripture to you, Mother.
3: I'd like that.
0: Although Mother professed faith in Christ before she died, Dad was adamantly opposed to the gospel. Anytime I tried to talk about the Bible or the Lord, he shouted, "No religion, no religion," and no intelligent discussion ever occurred. But as our children grew, he kept coming to church to see them in children's programs. He still refused to come in the front door, however. Out of the blue, Dad remarried.
5: Gary, where did these suits come from?
0: Remember I told you about Dad's new wife? Her son is a tailor.
5: He made these?
0: Yeah. He took my measurements and made all four suits.
5: Four new suits? That's amazing.
0: The word of God is amazing. I gave away two suits, and the Lord doubled my gift.
5: Give, and it shall be given unto you.
0: Good measure, pressed down and shaken together and running over, shall men give into your bosom.
5: You can't outgive the Lord.
0: I told you about the Jewish girl I dated. Her parents broke up our relationship because they said I would never earn enough as a teacher to buy her nice clothing.
5: They didn't realize that your father in heaven owns the cattle upon a thousand hills.
0: My years serving as an officer in the reserves were like a foretaste of heaven to me. I loved my fellow officers, and my commanders treated me well. As the years passed, I rose to the rank of lieutenant colonel and then colonel, still as a chaplain. This is Gary.
7: Gary, this is your Aunt Isabel in California.
0: Aunt Isabel, how nice to hear from you.
7: Are you still a preacher?
0: I'm still a chaplain, and I get to preach on a radio program now.
7: You won't believe what happened to me.
0: What?
7: I got saved.
0: So, you believe that Jesus is the Messiah?
7: Yes. I listened to a preacher on television, and it all made sense.
0: Praise the Lord. I've prayed for you, Aunt Isabel.
7: Remember how I took you to that big rabbi trying to get you to renounce your faith?
0: Yes, I remember.
7: Now I know why you didn't. Once you receive God's Spirit, there's no going back. Your cousin Honey has also come to believe in Jesus.
0: My father never came to a Sunday morning service, but he came in the evening to hear the children recite scripture. As he saw and experienced the love of the parishioners, he began to soften toward our faith. He still didn't want me to talk about Jesus to him, but one time we all gathered for our cousin's club, and the radio was on.
2: Hey, everybody. Gary's on the radio. Let's listen to him. Shh, everybody, be quiet so I can hear Gary.
0: The prophet Isaiah wrote in chapter 61, "The Spirit of the Lord God is upon me, because the Lord hath anointed me to preach good tidings unto the meek. He hath sent me to bind up the brokenhearted, to proclaim liberty to the captives, and the opening of the prison to them that are bound." Now that speaks of the coming of Messiah, and Jesus fulfilled that prophecy. The good tidings are God's forgiveness of our sins and his offer of eternal life. Ezekiel chapter 18 says, "The soul that sinneth, it shall die." And the psalmist wrote, "My sin is ever before me." But God says in the Gospel of Matthew chapter 12, "Behold my servant whom I have chosen, my beloved in whom my soul is well pleased. I will put my spirit upon him, and he shall shew judgment to the Gentiles." Unless you believe that Jesus died for your sins, you must pay for them yourself, because the wages of sin is death, but the gift of God
8: is eternal life through Jesus Christ our Lord. Jesus said, I am the way, the truth, and the life. No man cometh unto the Father but by me.
0: I know that my father heard the gospel that day. He died a few weeks later. I had served as an officer in the Army for 30 years and had been through military schools, including the Air Force War College, when the personnel officer interviewed me for promotion to general.
5: How did it go today?
0: Oh, they're having a reduction in forces.
5: Does that affect you?
0: When the personnel guy asked me how long I'd been in the Army, and I said 35 years, he said, Colonel, they won't even open your folder. You're out.
5: Well, it's been a good career. It's time to retire from the Army.
0: I'll miss counseling and praying with the soldiers.
5: You have a busy schedule as it is, Gary.
0: Yeah. I've been asked to write a commentary on the book of Revelation.
5: Wonderful. And you teach biblical languages, so that'll help.
0: Definitely. I've also been asked to write articles for the Theological Word Book of the Old Testament.
5: Sounds like you have your work cut out for you for years to come.
0: My academic career flourished with the publication of many of my books and articles that presented the foundations of the Old and New Testament. I served as president of a Bible college in Tennessee and continued to teach in Bible college when we moved to Miami. I designed the prototype City of Jerusalem model that was built in Orlando. Because of my help training Korean pastors at a seminary in Los Angeles, my books were translated into Korean, and the Koreans invited me to teach in Seoul, then in Busan. Marion went with me when they honored us at a large church. They sat us at the front of the church while each family came up and left bunches of flowers around us.
5: Thank you. How kind. Thank you. What a lovely gesture that was, surrounding us with flowers. Oh,
0: Marion, I thought of a biblical passage in Zechariah during the celebration.
5: What does it say?
0: It's in chapter 8. It says, Thus saith the Lord of hosts, In those days it shall come to pass that 10 men shall take hold out of all languages of the nations, even shall take hold of the skirt of him that is a Jew, saying, We will go with you, for we have heard that God is with you.
5: It's all so amazing, Gary.
0: God is amazing, Marion. Through the years, Marion and I have been privileged to travel to China, Malaysia, Greece, Europe, Australia, and South America. We love sharing the good news of God's love and grace. Whosoever believeth on him shall not be ashamed.
4: Listening friend, we hope Gary's testimony has encouraged you. The Bible says in Psalm 34, They that seek the Lord shall not want any good thing. So, seek ye the Lord while he may be found. Call ye upon him while he is near. Jesus said, I came not to call the righteous, but sinners to repentance. Is that you? 1 John chapter 4, verse 10 proclaims, Herein is love, not that we loved God, but that he loved us and sent his Son to be the propitiation for our sins. If you need help in making this pivotal turn in your life, get in touch with Pacific Garden Mission, 1458 South Canal Street, Chicago, Illinois, 60607. 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

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We hope the same. So please ask the manager of this station to keep broadcasting unshackled. This is program number 3212, heard in part two of the true story of Gary Cohen, where Howard Friedland, Fred Stone, Tom Geitch, Marcy Mancotti, Nancy Sellers, and Tim Frank. Original music, Don Badorf. Sound, Nadine Aloysio Sorensen. Engineer, Kim Rasmussen. 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And I'm Tim Gregory. 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
2: Father, in the name of the Lord Jesus Christ, lead us as we study thy word today, and we'll give God the praise. In Christ's name, amen. Yesterday, I discussed that we have four Gospels because the four Gospels tell the complete story. Matthew, the kingdom book, Mark, the servant, and then Luke, the human side of Jesus, and then John, the divine side. John is the salvation book. Now, yesterday, I emphasized in Isaiah 53 and verse 6, all we like sheep have gone astray. There is no difference. In other words, all, A-double-L. Now, that verse of scripture is unique. Isaiah 53, 6 begins with all and ends with all. It begins and ends with the same word. All we like sheep have gone astray. We've turned everyone to his own way. The Lord hath laid on him, Jesus, the Lamb of God, the iniquity of us all. Now, I tried to tell you yesterday that we are all in the same boat. We are all in the same basket, we might as well say. Now, there are two classes of people on the face of the earth, and only two. Strictly speaking, sinners saved by grace and sinners who are not saved by grace. We're all sinners, but some of us are saved from sin by grace. When I say, preacher, how can you be a sinner if you're saved by grace? Well, we're sinners saved by grace, and then there are sinners who are not saved by grace. In other words, the natural man is sinful, born in sin, shapen in iniquity, and depraved totally. There is none righteous, there is none that seeketh after God, there is none that understandeth. Now keep that in mind as we begin our study today. Now, I emphasized yesterday at the close of the broadcast that Jesus saved Nicodemus, so far as we know, the first convert of the Lord Jesus' public ministry, and he was an outstanding citizen from any angle that you want to discuss him. You can look at him from any side you want to, and Nicodemus was outstanding. Now, there's nothing you can't deny it. There's not one thing against his character, not one thing. He was a Pharisee, a ruler of the Jews, a master in Israel. The Son of God didn't call him a hypocrite, didn't call him a whited sepulchre full of dead men's bones, and he did not rebuke him. He said, you must be born again. That's all. He just told him he had to be born again. Now then, Jesus, in the next step of his public ministry, he has a very, very wonderful experience at the well at Sychar. Now, I want you to notice in John chapter 4, one of the richest chapters in all the Bible. When therefore the Lord knew how the Pharisees had heard that Jesus made and baptized more disciples than John, though Jesus himself baptized not, but his disciples. All right. Baptism is essential salvation. Why didn't Jesus baptize them? It's true the disciples baptized, and I've been baptized. Sure, you ought to be baptized, but don't have a thing to do with saving you. Not one single solitary thing. It shows to the world that you have been saved and that you're buried with Christ and raised to walk in newness of life. If you're genuinely saved, that's what it testifies. Now, he left Judea and departed again to Galilee, and he must needs go through Samaria. He must needs go through Samaria. It was just absolutely imperative that he go that way. Now, not necessarily to get where he was going, but there was a job to be done. There was a soul going to hell, and Jesus had to go that way. Now, he come into the city of Samaria, called Sychar, to the parcel of ground Jacob gave his son Joseph. Now, Jacob's well was there. Jesus, therefore, being wearied, he was tired with his journey, sat on the well about the sixth hour, that's 12 o'clock noon. Now then, the next thing I want you to notice, there cometh a woman of Samaria to draw water. There cometh a woman of Samaria to draw water. Jesus saith unto her, give me to drink. Now, here's what I want to point out today. I've delivered many sermons on the radio in the last 22 years on this fourth chapter of John. I've preached on it many times. But I had never seen what I'm going to show you today just like I've seen it today. in preparing this series of sermons. I'd never seen it just like I see it today. Now listen, Jesus said, give me to drink. Now, in other words, he said, give me a drink of water. Give me a drink. His disciples were going to the city to buy meat. The boys, he was alone. These disciples were going to town to buy meat. Now, if that gang of disciples had been there, I doubt very much if that woman had ever walked up. If there had been a group of men around that well, I don't have any idea she would have ever come. So these fellows were in town buying meat. Jesus was there alone. The woman said, then saith the woman of Samaria unto him, how is it thou being a Jew ask drink of me, which I am a woman of Samaria? For the Jews have no dealings with the Samaritans. Now listen, it was not the unusual features of Jesus that arrested the woman. It was not the unusual face of Jesus. I'm sure he had an unusual face. I believe he did. I don't mean by that different from other men, but I believe he had a pleasing, loving, tender, humble face. I believe that. I believe he was handsome. I believe he was a man in every sense of the word. I believe he had an unusual, I believe everything about him was unusual. But it was not his unusual face. It was not his unusual hair. It was not his unusual stature. It was not anything. It was what he said. The words. That's what I'm trying to drive home. The words of Jesus. He said, give me a drink. Give me a drink. And she couldn't understand it. She couldn't understand. And in verse 10, Jesus answered and said unto her, if thou knewest the gift of God. Well, now, what is the gift of God? What is the gift of God? You know, God so loved the world, he gave his only begotten Son. Well, what is the gift of God? God gave Jesus. Jesus is the gift of God. If thou knewest the gift of God, he said, lady or woman, if you knew the gift of God, if you just knew the gift of God, and if you knew who it is that saith to thee, give me to drink, thou wouldest have asked him, and he would have given thee living water. The words of Jesus. Jesus says said in John 6:63, the words I speak, they are spirit and they are life. The words I speak, they are spirit and they are life. Peter said, being born again, not of corruptible seed, but incorruptible, by the word of God, which liveth and abideth forever. By grace are you saved through faith, and faith comes by hearing, and hearing by the word. Verily, verily, I say unto you, he that heareth my word, and she's hearing the word. He that heareth my word, she's entering the first steps of salvation. When Jesus said, give me a drink, she didn't run. She didn't say, I'll not do it. She didn't say, I'll have nothing to do with you. She didn't say, shut your mouth. I'm not interested in men. Leave me alone. I don't want any water. I don't want to give you a drink. I don't have anything to do with you. Just leave me alone. She didn't do that. She didn't turn and run. She answered. He said, give me a drink. And the words that he spoke, the request that he made, arrested her and stirred her. The words. Let me say to you, my dear sinner friend, you may be as clean and honest and pure and upright as it's possible for a human being to be. You may have never been drunk. You may have never been arrested. You may have never cursed an oath. You may have never stolen anything. You may have never committed adultery or fornication. You may have never been a mean, wretched man or woman. But I want to tell you, you'll never go to heaven until you hear the word of God, and the word of God stirs your heart and arrests your heart and causes you to think and then praise God, to believe and commune and receive the water of life. And that's what I'm talking about. Jesus said, if you knew the gift of God, if you knew who it is that said that he gave me a drink, you would have asked him, and he would have given thee living water. Then, of course, the woman said, sir, thou hast none to draw with. See, now then, this dear woman, God bless her heart, she didn't know. She was spiritually ignorant. I don't know how much education she had. I don't know whether she could read or write. I don't know, but she was spiritually ignorant. And she said, you don't have anything to draw with. Now, Jesus said, living water. He didn't say, woman, I'll give you a drink from the well. He said, I'll give you living water. She said, you don't have anything to draw with. And she said, the well is deep. The well is deep. Now, this woman was deep in sin. That's true. She'd lived a deep, sinful life. And her life of sin was deep. But, beloved, bless the Lord, when the Son of God's going to draw you out of the life of sin, you need to worry about how deep it is. When you get so miserable and ungodly and filthy and sinful, and when you get so full of ungodliness that you feel like you're not fit to be saved and God couldn't use you, and what would God want with you? Well, just remember that God loves sinners, and Jesus died for sinners, and He'll save you if you'll just give Him the opportunity. I don't care how far down the road of sin you've gone. And so she was thinking only in the human sense. You see, dear Nicodemus said, how can a man be born when he is old? The woman said, how can you get water out of the well? You don't have anything to draw with, don't you see? How? You saying, how could Jesus save me? How can I be saved? Why, I'm an old drunk, or I'm an old gambler, or I'm an old this, or I'm an old that. And how could the... Listen, don't you worry about the how. You let the Son of God handle the how. And if you want to stay out of hell, and if you want to be born again, and if you want to go to heaven, don't you worry about how He's going to do it. You just come to Him and surrender and submit and commit and just say, Lord Jesus, here I am. I don't know what to say. I don't know how to say it. I just want You to save me. And I'll guarantee you, my friend, He'll draw. He don't need a bucket. He don't need a rope. She said, the well is deep. Now, she said, art thou greater than our father Jacob, which gave us the well, drank thereof, and his children cattle. Jacob dug this well, he drank out of it, his children drank out of it, his cattle drank out of it. Are you greater than Jacob? Jesus said unto her, whosoever drinketh this water shall thirst again. He said, lady, we won't discuss Jacob, see. Now, here's the trouble today. God have mercy. God have mercy. I get so sick of it sometimes, I want to do. Bragging on this man, bragging on that man, bragging on this denomination, and bragging on that denomination. Say, Green, don't you belong to a church? I certainly do. I'm a member of a church. I certainly am, tend to stay in it, but I don't brag about it. I don't brag about the church. Don't brag about preachers. I don't brag about religion. I don't brag about denomination. I don't brag about the glorious work the Baptists are doing. I don't brag about it. Rather brag on the Son of God. Now, she said, are you greater than Jacob? You know Jesus was, you know that. And he knew that he'd prove to her that he was, but he didn't discuss Jacob. That don't make any difference. Jacob's dead and gone, buried. He dug the well, that's true. Thank God for Moody. Thank God for Spurgeon. Thank God for Billy Sunday. Thank God for many other men. But preaching a sermon on Billy Sunday won't save you. It's sad that he led 1 million souls to Jesus, and I don't doubt it. But preaching on Billy Sunday won't save you, but preaching on Jesus Christ will if you'll believe, don't you see? Great men, yes. And you see, if Jesus had started talking about Jacob, then the conversation would have turned to Jacob and he would have lost his opportunity. But Jesus said, I'm not talking about this water. He said in verse 13, Jesus said, whosoever drinketh this water shall thirst again. Now this water don't quench your thirst, lady. Or woman, he said, whosoever drinketh, of course she wasn't a lady, not by any means until after he saved her, and then she was a lady, but whosoever drinketh of the water that I shall give him shall never thirst. Now, that's unusual, she said in her heart, I'm sure. I don't understand that. Never thirst, but the water that I shall give in him shall be in him a well of water, springing up in everlasting life. The water that I give shall be in you a well, springing up into everlasting life. The woman said, sir, give me this water. Give me this water, that I thirst not, neither come hither draw. Jesus said, go get your husband and come hither. Go get your husband. The woman said, I have no husband. Jesus said, you've told the truth. Now, she came clean. She told the truth. She could have lied. She could have lied. She could have said, I'm not a married woman. But she didn't say that. She said, I have no husband. She said, I don't have any husband. She didn't say she hadn't been married. Jesus said, you've had 5 husbands, and he whom thou now hast not thy husband. In that saidest thou truly. The woman said, sir, I perceive thou art a prophet. I believe you're a prophet. Now, the Son of God looked right straight into her mind and read everything she'd ever done, told her about it. Now, if you read this Bible, my friend, I'll guarantee it'll tell you exactly what you are, what you've done. It'll tell you, you read this Bible. Some of you go to church, and you think the dear preacher, you think somebody's told the preacher everything about you, and the preacher don't even know you, and probably doesn't know any of your relatives, and he reads your titles clear from the Word of God, this Bible, and you read this Bible, and it'll tell you everything you've ever done. It'll tell you what you are, where you are. It'll tell you about the misery of your soul and the fear of dying, this Bible that I have in my hand. So Jesus told her everything she'd ever done. She said, I believe you're a prophet. She said, our fathers worshipped in this mountain. The Jews say Jerusalem's the place. Jesus said, "Woman, believe me. Believe me, woman, the hour cometh when ye shall neither in this mountain nor in Jerusalem worship the Father. You worship you know not what. You worship in ignorance, woman. Salvation is of the Jews. Now, but the hour cometh and now is when true worshipers shall worship the Father in spirit and in truth, for the Father seeketh such to worship him." Talking about the Father now. Remember, it was God the Father who so loved the world he gave Jesus. Now, verse 24, God is a spirit, and they that worship him must worship him in spirit and truth. The woman said, "I know that Messiah cometh, which is called Christ." Now, she must have had a good mother. I don't know. Her mother must have told her about Jesus coming. But, listen, she said, "I know Jesus, the Christ, Messiah. I know Messiah cometh, which is called Christ. When he is come, he will tell us all things." Now, here's the thing. Here's the thing that saved the woman. Jesus saith unto her, "I that speak unto thee am he. I that speak unto thee am he." Verse 28, the woman left her water pot. She went into the city. She said to the men, "Come see a man, told me everything I've ever done. Is not this the Christ?" Then they went out of the city and came unto him. In the meanwhile, his disciples prayed him, saying, "Master, eat." And he said, "I have meat to eat that you know not of." Now, on down, a revival broke out. Verse 39, many of the Samaritans of that city believed on him for the saying of the woman, which testified, "He told me all that I ever did." The words. He told me. She didn't say he showed me. She didn't say he baptized me. She said he told me. He told me everything. The words, "I that speak unto thee am he." Glory to his name. The word. Being born again, she was born again, that poor heartbreaking harlot, that home-wrecking harlot, became a living evangelist and went downtown and turned that town upside down for Jesus, and a great revival broke out. How did it happen? Jesus said some words. He said, "Give me to drink." He said some words. She said, "I don't understand it." He said, "Yes, but if you knew the gift of God and who it is that saith, 'Give me to drink,' you'd ask him and he'd give you living water." And from there on, Jesus led her step by step, step by step. The words that I speak, they are spirit, they are life. And so finally he said, "I that speak to thee am he," seven words. And that did the thing. That saved her. She believed it. And she ran to town and she told the men she'd met the Christ. And a revival broke out. She was born again, not of corruptible seed, but incorruptible. The seven words, "I that speak to thee am he." Father, take the message and use it to the glory of our God in Jesus' name. Amen.
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1: Thy word is a lamp unto my feet and a light unto my path. It's time now for Light for the Pathway with W.A. Thompson.

And once again, we greet you in the name of the Lord Jesus, who is the Savior of sinners. Now, if you are a sinner, the Lord Jesus can help you. There's help for you in Christ Jesus the Lord if you're a sinner. If you say that you're not a sinner, then there is no hope or help for you. When you die, you will go to a devil's hell. And the reason why people don't think that they need the Lord is because, number one, they don't believe the Lord is who he says he is. And number two, they don't believe the record that God has about them. God says you're a sinner and you don't believe it. You argue with him and you say you don't need the Lord. And then number three, the Lord says that Jesus is the Savior of sinners. So if you don't want to agree with the Lord, then you are just plain wrong. You're lost and you are hopeless in that state, helpless and undone. There is hope for you in Christ Jesus and Christ Jesus alone. Remember, someone may ask, well, what makes you think you're so right, preacher? Well, what are you trusting in? And what is it that's going to happen to you at the end of your life? Your body is going to die. You will try to skirt around this truth, but I want to tell you what the Lord Jesus did. He is God's Son, and he died for our sins, and he was buried, and he arose again the third day and showed himself openly to those who were trusting in him. He left to us a command, and that's what we're trying to do. Carry out that command, presenting the gospel. You can know him. You can be born again. You can be delivered from the burden of sin today. Yes, you can have that freedom and peace in Christ. The book we want to consider today is the book of 2 Samuel. Again, as was the book of 1 Samuel, the author is unknown. This book gives to us the early years of David's rule when he was brought into power. He has to deal with the Amalekites who brought the news to David of Saul's death. And David grieves heavily over the death of Saul, even though Saul had tried to kill David many times. David is anointed king over Judah in chapter 2 of the book of 2 Samuel. And after this happens, he has some battles that he has to fight. He's been fighting battles all along. But the battle he has to fight is that of one, again, that's being carried over from the days of the past. After he fights these battles, he establishes a godly kingdom. And the Lord gives to him wisdom. The Lord provided.

mighty men, the last years of his life, how that he, as a man of God, man after God's own heart, was able to make mistakes, and the Lord would forgive and restore him to fellowship. That's our God. That's the Lord working. And that ought to encourage our hearts to know that the Lord will receive those who are broken about their sin. Father, we ask for your blessings today upon this message. We pray for your blessings upon this time, that the Lord our God will be honored and glorified, and that thy name will be exalted in the land, that this time will be used of the Lord for Jesus' sake. And in his name we ask these things. Amen. Now, in the book of Genesis, we are looking at chapter 37, seeing the account of Joseph's brothers and how they're dealing with him. Now, they have come up with a plan to get rid of Joseph. And in verse 27, they say, "Come, let us sell Joseph to the Ishmaelites, and let not our hand be upon him." Now, their hand is upon him, and they don't want to shed his blood. They would have, but time gave them a moment to just change the plan, and the very presence of this caravan coming along provided them with an alternative to their wicked plan. Was that an accident? No. Here is a man who wants to serve the Lord and to live for the Lord. Joseph was not an evil man, and notice the suffering that he suffered. He was hated by his own brothers. And you may ask yourself sometimes this, why is it that I'm trying to do right and I'm having such opposition? I haven't done anything to anyone. Well, look at Joseph. He hadn't done anything to these brothers of his. They were bad, and Joseph was trying to do right. That ought to encourage you again. Don't be discouraged. Now, make sure that the right, that what you call right, is actually right. Now, there are many people who will do things that are simply their own preferences, and they are not according to the Bible, and they will be selfish and be unbending in matters of their own choices, but the choice has nothing to do with the Bible, nothing to do with God's righteousness, and nothing to do with trying to please the Lord. But Joseph wasn't trying to hurt any of his brothers. They were just envious of him. And that does happen. And you can wonder, you can see this. The people who are envious of you will do you much harm, and you'll not even know it. Sometimes people walk through the parking lot and see cars and will take a key and scratch the car, go along the side of the car. Why? It's a car that somebody else has, and they don't have one exactly like it. Or do something to the yard or to their home. Throw trash in the yard of the person whose yard is well kept. Why do they do that? They don't like that person. They're envious of that person. Joseph is now being envied by his brothers. And they said, this is what we'll do. In verse 28 of Genesis 37, then there passed by Midianites, merchantmen, and they drew and lifted up Joseph out of the pit and sold Joseph to the Ishmaelites for 20 pieces of silver. And they brought Joseph into Egypt. As I said before, when men are tempering metal to make it harder, they will use some liquid. They heat the metal and they cool it with some liquid. All right? Now, here's a case where Joseph is perhaps thinking, well, they've changed their mind and he has hope. They lift him up. They threw him down into the pit. Then they lift him up out of the pit. When they were lifting him up, I'm sure his spirits rose up with him as he was being brought out of that pit. But then as they sold him, or perhaps he heard them talking about their plan while he was down in the pit. And they bring him up and sell him down into Egypt to these who took him down into Egypt. And Reuben returned unto the pit, and behold, Joseph was not in the pit. And he rent his clothes, and he returned unto his brethren, and said, "The child is not, and I, whither shall I go?" And they took Joseph's coat, and killed a kid of the goats, and dipped the coat in the blood,

coat. What about this coat? Let's read on. And they sent the coat of many colors, and they brought it to their father and said, this have we found. Know now whether it be thy son's coat or no. Coat, Joseph, or Jacob and coats. Is there something we can remember? Is there something in our past that we can think about that might help us to remember something about a coat? Oh, yes. What was it? Wasn't it something that Jacob used to deceive his father? Are not now Jacob's sons using a coat to deceive their father, Jacob? Yes. Yes, that's what happened. Yes, the chickens are coming home to roost now. There's something that has happened here. Joseph deceived his father with his brother's coat. The brothers are using their brother's coat. And Jacob had used the smell of to try to deceive his father. Oh, yes, he is now having to reap the harvest that he has sown. Many years have passed by. I wonder, do we recognize when we're reaping the harvest, if we recognize who sowed the grain, who worked in that field? Now, I don't intend, and I'm not trying to add to your burden any more than what you're bearing. No, that is not it at all. If I speak of something and it seems to add to your burden of sin, the burden you're bearing, I want to have you to look to the Lord and recognize that he will forgive you, and he has forgiven you. I meet people from time to time who feel like, well, the Lord is punishing me. No, that's not it at all. The Lord is punishing me for something I did some years ago. No, that's not it at all. The Lord is able to deal with your sin and your sin and you. And if that is the case, if you have made things right, then it's time to make things right. Tell the Lord you're sorry. Ask him to forgive you for your sins. And go as far as you can in making things right that you've done wrong. And remember this, the Lord forgives. He's not going to continue to dig up the sin and bring it to you. Your mind may remind you, and your friends may remind you, your acquaintances, I should say. Or a sermon may remind you, but you need to go to the word of the Lord and to deal with these things. The devil will continually bother you to make you think that the Lord hasn't forgiven you. But remember, the blood of Jesus, the blood of Christ, the blood of the Lord Jesus Christ, God's Son, cleanseth from all sin. And these brothers go on and take this coat, and they take it to their father. In verse 33 of Genesis 37, and he knew it, Jacob, Israel, here now, and he says, it is my son's coat, an evil beast. And that beast that hath devoured Joseph was the beast of envy, the beast that had consumed these brothers. And this evil beast got bigger and bigger until it consumed Joseph, their own brother. And gave them a plan. And the scriptures say that Jacob, Israel, is saying here, Joseph is without doubt rent in pieces. Well, they knew the truth. They listened to their father suffer, agonize, the anguish their father bore. And Jacob rent his clothes and put sackcloth on his loins and mourned for his son many days. Father, we pray that we will learn from this lesson today and apply these truths to our hearts to bring glory to the name of the Lord Jesus. This we ask in Jesus' name and for his sake. Amen. Well, join us again for another program of Light for the Pathway. I'm Willie Thompson in Greenville, South Carolina. May the Lord richly bless you.

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0: The psalmist said, "When I awake, I am still with thee." For the child of God, seeking the presence of the Lord is essential as each day begins. To help you in starting this day with God, we offer a brief devotional meditation from morning and evening, a collection from the pen of one of the greatest preachers of all time, Charles Haddon Spurgeon. This morning's text is found in Romans chapter 14 and verse 8. We live unto the Lord. If God had willed it, each of us might have entered heaven at the moment of conversion. It was not absolutely necessary for our preparation for immortality that we should tarry here. It is possible for a man to be taken to heaven and to be found meet to be a partaker of the inheritance of the saints in light, though he has but just believed in Jesus. It is true that our sanctification is a long and continued process, and we shall not be perfected till we lay aside our bodies and enter within the veil. But nevertheless, had the Lord so willed it, he might have changed us from imperfection to perfection, and have taken us to heaven at once. Why, then, are we here? Would God keep his children out of paradise a single moment longer than necessary? Why is the army of the living God still on the battlefield, when one charge might give them the victory? Why are his children still wandering hither and thither through a maze, when a solitary word from his lips would bring them into the center of their hopes in heaven? The answer is, they are here that they may live unto the Lord, and may bring others to know his love. We remain on earth as sowers to scatter good seed, as plowmen to break up the fallow ground, as heralds publishing salvation. We are here as the salt of the earth, to be a blessing to the world. We are here to glorify Christ in our daily life. We are here as workers for him, and as workers together with him. Let us see that our life answereth its end. Let us live earnest, useful, holy lives, to the praise of the glory of his grace. Meanwhile, we long to be with him, and daily sing, "My heart is with him on his throne, and ill can brook delay." Each moment listening for the voice, "Rise up and come away." This meditation was taken from Morning and Evening by C.H. Spurgeon. 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
1: 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For the next 30 minutes, we will be discussing with you Bible truth from the living words of the living God. You know, this is a very unique radio broadcast, and we get inquiries about it. People ask us, and we'll just every now and then take the time to point out to you that the reason this program is different is because there are two things which are lacking from our radio broadcast. Number one, many of the programs that you listen to on your Christian radio station contain a good bit of musical entertainment or musical ministry, as the case may be. We think that's very wonderful. We appreciate the privilege that people have in the world today of turning on a radio and hearing people singing praises to the Lord Jesus Christ, hearing people placing in song some particular ministry, gospel truth, or some word of encouragement to edify the soul of some man or woman that might be listening, and we thank God for that. But we don't include that on our program because we feel like the great need in this day and age, the great need in this Laodicean church period,

tape distribution ministry and a radio ministry, all our finances are taken care of the same way. We pray and ask God to supply our needs, and He does. You know, at the time these recordings are being made, and I don't know when you'll be hearing them, but at the time these recordings are being made, our little local church, and it is small by standards of churches in the United States of America, our little local church is distributing 8,000 cassette tape recordings every month. We purchase our own blank cassette tapes. We purchase our own labeling materials. We have our own copying machines. We do our own mailing, our own boxing and packaging. And all of those costs, 8,000 cassette tape recordings every month we send out. We are receiving responses and requests from 49 countries around the world, and we never charge for any of those materials. We never take up any collections. We never send out any appeals or solicitations. We pray and ask God to meet our needs, and He does. Now, I don't say that to you to condemn all those that beg and plead and trick and gimmick and sell their photograph and sell their recordings for 10 times more than they know they paid for them and the rest of that kind of stuff. I tell you that to encourage you and to let you know that God is still able to supply, that God is still able to meet the needs of His people, and you'd just be amazed at what you might see happen if you would trust God instead of methods, if you would trust God instead of tactics, if you would trust God instead of your own understanding and your own reasoning. You say, how in the world are we ever going to finance this great large ministry? I can see why that would be something to worry about, but when you look heavenward and look at God's great universe and His great creation, you don't have to worry and wonder, how will God supply for the needs? We pray, then God touches the hearts of those who are blessed and helped by the ministry, and they say, I would like to have a part in that. I would like to see to it that's continued. And it just works that way, and you'd be amazed at how well it works. God's work done God's way for God's glory will never lack God's supply. That was said by Hudson Taylor, missionary to China some years ago, and it's still true to this day. Well, we've been studying the book of Ecclesiastes together. We've been taking it line upon line and precept upon precept. We've been just going down verse by verse, and we come to chapter 3 and verse number 12 on the program today. Chapter 3 and verse number 12 of the book of Ecclesiastes. I know that there is no good in them. Well, we better go back up and get verse 11. He hath made, speaking of God, He hath made everything beautiful in His time. Now, a couple of programs ago, we mentioned to you that a lot of the unsaved entertainers and songwriters in our world, they like to take lyrics from the Bible. And 9 times out of 10, they will take those lyrics from the book of Ecclesiastes, because after all, this is the book of the natural man. This is the book of man who views the world apart from God. And this was a very popular country and western flavored song of a generation or so ago. Everything is beautiful in its own way, the songwriter sang. Well, actually, the Bible says, He hath made everything beautiful in His time. Now, let's think about that just for a minute. Who made everything? God did, of course. Genesis chapter number 1. Made everything beautiful. You say, now, wait a minute, Brother James, you've never seen me. Well, now, don't take it that way, because I could say the same thing about myself. I could look in the mirror and I could say, now, wait a minute, Lord, I have found something in your word that I don't think is quite right. You said that you've made everything beautiful, and I can tell by looking in that mirror that there's something that's not really very beautiful. But that's not all that the Bible said. The Bible said He hath made everything beautiful in His time. In His time. You know, I want to read you just, and I don't want to go way down this trail this morning, but I want to read you about the promise that I have when I look in that mirror and I'm tempted to question whether or not this is true about Him making everything beautiful. I have to remember His time period. Now, the Bible says in Philippians chapter 3, let me read this to you right quickly, verse 20, for our conversation is in heaven, from whence also we look for the Savior, the Lord Jesus Christ, who shall change our vile body, that it may be fashioned like unto His glorious body, according to the working whereby He is able even to subdue all things unto Himself. You see, in God's own time, God has a time. There is a set time in the future at which God will take this old vile body that I'm living in, and He will make it like unto His glorious body, and I guarantee you then it will be beautiful, for the Lord Jesus Christ is not only altogether lovely, but He's very beautiful to those that know Him and those that love Him. And the Bible also talks about in the book of 1 Corinthians about our corruptible body, that someday it'll be made incorruptible, and our weak and failing and frail physical body will someday be made strong and powerful and mighty, like unto that which the Lord possesses. So He hath made everything beautiful in His time. If you see something that doesn't look quite beautiful, it's because of sin,

0: And there's a time coming when God will do away with all sin and all its effects and all its wages, and then everything surely will be beautiful. Also, he has set the world in their heart. Now that's a strange and peculiar expression. How could God say that the world is evil and the things in the world? How could God say that the things of this world are not his things and don't pertain to his goodness and his glory, and yet the Bible say that God hath set the world in their heart? And then he goes on to say, so that no man can find out the work that God maketh from the beginning to the end. Now, this is very simple and very plain, and I'll give it to you the best that I can. God placed a man and a woman on planet Earth. They were innocent. They were without sin. They had perfect, unbroken fellowship and harmony with God, their Creator. They were told by God for their own good, not to hurt them, not to mess them up, but to protect them for their own good. They were told by God not to eat of the tree of the knowledge of good and evil. You remember that. Then the serpent came, and the serpent suggested that they didn't have the correct manuscripts, and their translation was a little faulty, and that they couldn't really take God at his word, because after all, there's a possibility they didn't get the message right, and after all, one opinion's as good as another, and Satan cast doubt in their minds, tempted them, and very subtly led them into sin and into transgression, and man sinned, and man fell. And at that moment, at that point, when man chose sin over righteousness, when man chose Satan over God, when man chose the lust of the flesh, the lust of the eyes, and the pride of life over submissive obedience to the Word of God, at that moment, God set the world in their heart. You say, well, Brother James, that was way back the first man and the first woman. But the Bible says in Romans chapter 5 and verse number 12, wherefore, as by one man sin entered into the world, and death by sin, so death passed upon all men, for that all have sinned. And not only that, but our nature. We not only inherit sin from Adam, a sin nature, but the Bible says in Ephesians chapter number 2, wherein in time past you walked according to the course of this world, according to the prince of the power of the air, the spirit that now worketh in the children of disobedience. Did Adam disobey? He certainly did. Are you a child of Adam? You certainly are. Then what does that make you? A child of disobedience, among whom also we all had our conversation in times past, in the lusts of our flesh, fulfilling the desires of the flesh and of the mind, and were by nature the children of wrath, even as others. You see, our nature was forever altered when sin entered. God set the world in their heart so that no man can find out the work that God maketh from the beginning to the end. Now, let's consider two things. First of all, because of sin. Whether you have never been saved or whether you have been saved, this statement is still true. Because of sin, you are limited in your ability to perceive God, the truth of God, in its fullness. Let's suppose that from this moment on, you live fully and completely and entirely for God and unto God and according to God's word. Still, think of all the days that you have destroyed serving sin. Think of all the thoughts that are in your mind that will never be gone, all the memories and so forth. So, sin, the sin that dwells in man, has certainly limited his ability to perceive all that there is to know about God. And that is certainly one truth. But we want to come again to a thought that we've brought up over and over again. And that is this idea that Solomon, in the book of Ecclesiastes, is viewing life as a natural man on the earth without taking God or his word into account and into consideration. Now, no natural man living by the sight of his eyes without consulting the Word of God can find out the work that God maketh from the beginning to the end. However, if a man does consult God and believe God's Word, he has Genesis 1:1, in the beginning God created the heaven and the earth. We can go all the way back to the very beginning and find out about the works of God. And lo and behold, we can come over to the book of Revelation and read, the grace of our Lord Jesus Christ be with you all. Amen. The very end, the very sum total and conclusion of the works of God. God's works from beginning to end are set forth in the Word of God in the Holy Bible, which of course the natural man will not consult, and if he did consult, he couldn't understand or receive them. The Lord Jesus Christ said of himself in Revelation chapter 1, "Fear not, I am the first and the last. I am the first and the last." In another place, the Lord Jesus Christ said of himself in verse 11 of Revelation chapter 1, "I am Alpha and Omega, the first and the last." So certainly a man that will deny himself, receive the Lord Jesus Christ as his personal Savior, submit himself to the truth of the Word of God, and set his heart thereunto to search and study and find out God, he can indeed find out the works that God makes from beginning to end, because God has recorded them for man in his Word. Let me read you again from 1 Corinthians chapter number 2 and verse number 9. "But as it is written, I have not seen." Solomon, do you get that? "I have not seen, nor ear heard, neither have entered into the heart of man the things which God hath prepared for them that love him." Notice, you cannot perceive, you cannot know, receive, or understand the truths concerning God and all that he has prepared, all the works of his hand, by the sight of the eye, the hearing of the ear, the perception of the heart of man. But, verse number 10, "but God hath revealed them unto us by his Spirit," Holy Spirit, capital S, "for the Spirit," Holy Spirit, capital S, "for the Spirit searcheth all things, yea, the deep things of God." Now, Solomon, he's the wisest man that ever lived, but just looking around, you can't find out the works of God from the end to the beginning, but yielding yourself to the Holy Spirit and allowing the Holy Spirit to lead and guide you into all the truth of Scripture, you can indeed learn the works of God from beginning to end. Verse 12, "I know that there is no good in them." In what? Times, verse 11. The world, verse 11. Even the work of God, verse 11. He says, "I know there's no good in them, but for a man to rejoice and to do good in his life." Well, that's a very sound conclusion he came to, isn't it? And also, verse 13, "that every man should eat and drink and enjoy the good of all his labor. It is the gift of God." Now, let me just say this right quickly, and I'm not going to dwell here for any great length of time, but I think it's very important. Do you know that if you are able to sit down and eat and drink and enjoy it, do you know that's a gift from God? Do you realize that you could have been born in a nation where there wasn't any food? Do you realize you could have been born in a place where the conditions were such that there wasn't any water? I've been to places where you could not drink the water. I've been to islands in the Caribbean to preach the gospel. And you say, "Well, why don't they drill a well and get some water?" Well, the water they would get would be salt water. On that entire island, there was not one stream, not one spring, not one river, not one lake. If it did not rain, there wasn't any water. If it did rain, and the catchment was dirty or didn't function properly, there wasn't any water. If it did rain and the wind was blowing and blew dirt into the water as it was caught, the water, there wasn't any water. Do you realize that to sit down and eat a meal and enjoy it, to sit down and have something to drink and enjoy it, is a gift of God? You know, you could be, you might be, but many of the people listening to the program right now are not being fed through a machine. You are not being fed intravenously through some sort of tube. You don't have some sort of disease or sickness that causes the very act of chewing or swallowing or digesting food to cause you great and terrible pain. That's a gift from God. And not only that, but he said, "and to enjoy the good of all his labor, it is the gift of God." You know, God ordained in this world that a man should work. He said, "If any man will not work, neither let him eat." That doesn't speak very well of our welfare handout system in this nation, but nevertheless, that's what God said. There's a lot of things that man has done that God hasn't had much good to say about, but God said, "If any man will not work, neither let him eat." And there are tens of thousands and millions of people who go to work each and every day but cannot enjoy the labor, cannot enjoy the good of all the labor. Do you realize if you're able to get up, go to work, work freely, earn a wage, and enjoy that work and enjoy that labor, do you realize you've been gifted by God? Do you realize you've been given a gift by a holy God? Oh, how many things in this world, in this life, we do take for granted and we shouldn't. Now, a very key verse, very, very key verse in all the Bible. Verse 14, I know that whatsoever God doeth, it shall be forever. Nothing can be put to it, nor anything taken from it. And God doeth it that men should fear before him. Now, I do hope you'll hear me out and listen real carefully now for the next few minutes. I hate to think of losing some of you, but we just might do it here if you're not real careful, if you don't listen real carefully to what we have to say. This verse of Scripture, I know that whatsoever God doeth, it shall be forever. This verse is a foundational verse, it really is. This verse is so essential and so important. And to two of the most hotly debated of all Bible doctrines. Now, first of all, I want to show you something. Ephesians chapter 2. Ephesians chapter 2 and verse number 8. Ephesians chapter 2, verse 8. The Bible will run Romans and Corinthians and Galatians, and then you'll find Ephesians chapter 2, verse number 8. For by grace are you saved, through faith, and that not of yourselves, it is the gift of God, not of works, lest any man should boast. For we are his workmanship, created in Christ Jesus unto good works, which God hath before ordained that we should walk in them. Now, I could read you many, many other verses and passages of Scripture, but suffice it to say, according to the Holy Bible, Ephesians chapter 2, verses 8, 9, and 10, you could read verses 1 through 10 all the way down through there and get the whole context of the matter, but according to these verses of Scripture, my works do not save me. God saves me by His grace. Salvation is not a payment or a reward that I have earned. Salvation is a gift that God gives me when I call upon His name and trust Him. Salvation is not my remaking my life. Salvation is not my borning myself again. Salvation is a work of God. I am God's workmanship as a saved, born-again child of His. In fact, the Bible uses the term born again. When a baby is born, you cannot attribute its life to the work of itself. The father did something, the mother did something, God did something, but you certainly couldn't look at a little baby in a crib and say, isn't it wonderful, look what that baby made of itself. Absolutely not. You cannot look at a person who has been saved and born again and say, look what that person did. Absolutely not. Salvation is a gift of God. It is a work of God. It is not of any human works, for if it were, man would boast about it and brag about it. Now, you say, well, I know all that and understand all that and agree with all that, Brother James. What's the point? All right, the point is simply this. If God saved you, are you saved eternally or are you not? If God saved you, do you have everlasting life or do you not have everlasting life? Isn't that a hotly debated issue and topic among churches and religious people to this day? I believe the answer is found very clearly and very simply in Ecclesiastes chapter 3 and verse 14. I know that whatsoever God doeth, did God save me? Did God give me life? Did God give me saving grace? I know that whatsoever God doeth, it shall be forever. The Lord Jesus Christ said, my sheep hear my voice, I know them, and they follow me. I'm quoting now from John chapter number 10. And I give unto them eternal life. Do you know what eternal means? You might want to check it in the dictionary. It sure doesn't mean for a little while. I give unto them eternal life, and they shall never perish. Neither shall any man pluck them out of my hand. Now, I didn't save myself. God did. God saved me. I didn't give myself eternal, everlasting life. Jesus Christ gave it to me. And you know something? I don't know what any other preacher knows. I don't know what any other church member knows. I don't know what any other professing Christian knows. But I know that whatsoever God doeth, it shall be forever. You say, well, Brother James, what if you go out and do this and that? Nothing can be put to it. You say, well, Brother James, what if God decides? And nothing can be taken from it. God doeth it. that men should fear before Him. You shouldn't fear what you might do, what you might lose, what you might say, what you might think. You ought to fear God. You ought to be afraid to call God a liar. You ought to be afraid to look at the Lord Jesus Christ and say, I know that you said you gave me eternal, everlasting life and that I would never perish, but I'm afraid of perishing. Some preacher told me that eternal, everlasting life might not be eternal and might not last forever. I would fear God to the extent that I would take Him at His word and not suggest that He was lying when He made me a promise. I know that whatsoever God doeth, Romans chapter number 8, the Apostle Paul said it this way, I am persuaded that neither death, nor life, nor angels, nor principalities, nor powers, nor things present, nor things to come, nor height, nor depth, nor any other creature, that's you and me, shall be able to separate us from the love of God, which is in Christ Jesus our Lord. Now that's pretty clear, isn't it? Because God did it. It's forever. If you had saved yourself, if you were trusting yourself for salvation, you might have something to worry about. But if God did it, it's forever. Jesus said this, I will never leave thee nor forsake thee. Hebrews chapter 13, verse number 5. I will never leave thee nor forsake thee. I give unto them eternal life. They shall never perish. Salvation, it's the gift of God, the gift of God's grace to man. I know that whatsoever God doeth, it shall be forever. Nothing can be put to it, nor anything taken from it, and God doeth it that men should fear before Him. Have you let God save you and wash your sins away? If not, you can be saved with an everlasting eternal salvation. If you have been, rejoice in it, glory in it. Don't live in fear and doubt and dismay and worry, looking to yourself. Look to God, whose works are eternal and everlasting. Trust Him, glory, joy, and rejoice in what God has done.
1: 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Until next time, I'm Brother James. May the Lord richly bless you, and good day.
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0: Criticism for Christians. This is Ken Ham, author, speaker, and blogger on why we can trust the Bible. Many Christians oppose a literal interpretation of Genesis. Instead, they reinterpret God's clear words to accommodate man's ideas about evolution and millions of years. And many of these Christians mock and attack us for standing boldly on what God's word says. How should we deal with these attacks? Well, by continuing to point out that compromising Genesis undermines biblical authority. You see, when Christians mix evolution in the Bible, they're taking elements from the religion of naturalism and forcing them into Scripture. And this leads coming generations to doubt God's words and reinterpret them in other areas.
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2: Psalm 28. Unto thee will I cry, O Lord, my rock. Be not silent to me, lest if thou be silent to me, I become like them that go down into the pit. Hear the voice of my supplications when I cry unto thee, when I lift up my hands toward thy holy oracle. Draw me not away with the wicked and with the workers of iniquity, which speak peace to their neighbors, but mischief is in their hearts. Give them according to their deeds, and according to the wickedness of their endeavors. Give them after the work of their hands. Render to them their desert. Because they regard not the works of the Lord, nor the operation of his hands, he shall destroy them, and not build them up. Blessed be the Lord, because he hath heard the voice of my supplications. The Lord is my strength and my shield. My heart trusted in him, and I am helped. Therefore my heart greatly rejoiceth, and with my song will I praise him. The Lord is their strength, and he is the saving strength of his anointed. Save thy people, and bless thine inheritance. Feed them also, and lift them up forever. Psalm 29. Give unto the Lord, O ye mighty. Give unto the Lord glory and strength. Give unto the Lord the glory due unto his name. Worship the Lord in the beauty of holiness. The voice of the Lord is upon the waters. The God of glory thundereth. The Lord is upon many waters. The voice of the Lord is powerful. The voice of the Lord is full of majesty. The voice of the Lord breaketh the cedars. Yea, the Lord breaketh the cedars of Lebanon. He maketh them also to skip like a calf. Lebanon and Syrian like a young unicorn. The voice of the Lord divideth the flames of fire. The voice of the Lord shaketh the wilderness. The Lord shaketh the wilderness of Kadesh. The voice of the Lord maketh the hinds to calve, and discovereth the forests. And in his temple doth every one speak of his glory. The Lord sitteth upon the flood. Yea, the Lord sitteth king forever. The Lord will give strength unto his people. The Lord will bless his people with peace. Psalm 30. I will extol thee, O Lord, for thou hast lifted me up, and hast not made my foes to rejoice over me. O Lord my God, I cried unto thee, and thou hast healed me. O Lord, thou hast brought up my soul from the grave. Thou hast kept me alive, that I should not go down to the pit. Sing unto the Lord, O ye saints of his, and give thanks at the remembrance of his holiness. For his anger endureth but a moment. In his favor is life. Weeping may endure for a night, but joy cometh in the morning. And in my prosperity I said, I shall never be moved. Lord, by thy favor thou hast made my mountain to stand strong. Thou didst hide thy face, and I was troubled. I cried to thee, O Lord, and unto the Lord I made supplication. What profit is there in my blood when I go down to the pit? Shall the dust praise thee? Shall it declare thy truth? Hear, O Lord, and have mercy upon me. Lord, be thou my helper. Thou hast turned for me my mourning into dancing. Thou hast put off my sackcloth and girded me with gladness, to the end that my glory may sing praise to thee and not be silent. O Lord, my God, I will give thanks unto thee forever. Psalm 31. In thee, O Lord, do I put my trust. Let me never be ashamed. Deliver me in thy righteousness. Bow down thine ear to me. Deliver me speedily. Be thou my strong rock, for an house of defense to save me. For thou art my rock and my fortress. Therefore, for thy name's sake, lead me and guide me. Pull me out of the net that they have laid privily for me, for thou art my strength. Into thine hand I commit my spirit. Thou hast redeemed me, O Lord God of truth. I have hated them that regard lying vanities, but I trust in the Lord. I will be glad and rejoice in thy mercy, for thou hast considered my trouble. Thou hast known my soul in adversities, and hast not shut me up into the hand of the enemy. Thou hast set my feet in a large room. Have mercy upon me, O Lord, for I am in trouble. Mine eye is consumed with grief, yea, my soul and my belly. For my life is spent with grief, and my years with sighing. My strength faileth because of mine iniquity, and my bones are consumed. I was a reproach among all mine enemies, but especially among my neighbors, and a fear to mine acquaintance. They that did see me without fled from me. I am forgotten as a dead man out of mind. I am like a broken vessel. For I have heard the slander of many. Fear was on every side. While they took counsel together against me, they devised to take away my life. But I trusted in thee, O Lord. I said, Thou art my God. My times are in thy hand. Deliver me from the hand of mine enemies and from them that persecute me. Make thy face to shine upon thy servant. Save me for thy mercy.

Blessed be the Lord, for he hath showed me his marvelous kindness in a strong city. For I said in my haste, I am cut off from before thine eyes. Nevertheless, thou heardest the voice of my supplications when I cried unto thee. O love the Lord, all ye his saints, for the Lord preserveth the faithful, and plentifully rewardeth the proud doer. Be of good courage, and he shall strengthen your heart, all ye that hope in the Lord.

0: June 10th, seizing the opportunity. How many chances have you missed in life? This can be an uncomfortable question to think about. Maybe there was the time you could have stood up for the outcast, helped someone in need, or told the truth, and you didn't. We actually all have memories like this. Why? Because God does not overpower us into doing what is right. Rather than force us into robotic obedience, He calls us into relationship with Him, where we are free to respond. But this also means we are free to make painfully wrong choices and allow our sinful hearts to lead us astray. When we have the chance to follow God, we can let our selfishness, fear, and pride get in the way. And just like that, it's another missed opportunity. Today we'll hear from a man who blew so many of the chances God gave him, he wondered if it was too late. He's here to share with us his true story on this Unshackled Daily Devotional.
1: I'm Don Stanley, and both my parents worked in a textile mill. Dad didn't even have a car, but he always came to my Little League games and encouraged my natural ability in baseball. I made the varsity team in high school. I was voted the most valuable player, and the Red Sox made me an offer when I graduated. Dad wanted me to go to college, though, so I studied pharmacy. By graduation, the major leagues were no longer interested in me. Too many parties. I married and established a successful pharmacy business. I was active in the community and in church, but also active in illegal drugs. When the law caught up with me, I lost everything except my wife. I was sentenced to 3 years in prison where I still used drugs and raged against my fate. A prison friend was put in solitary confinement where he committed suicide. 2 days later, I was put in the same blood-soaked cell as punishment for drug use. I thought of all the chances God had given me, a godly grandmother who prayed for me, the change in Dad's life when he was saved, my best friend Dave, who had witnessed to me. When Dave wrote and suggested I get on my knees and invite Jesus into my heart, I did. The rest of my time in prison, I studied the Bible. Since then, Dave and I have been evangelists, leading others to the Savior who set us free.
0: James chapter 1, verse 22 says, "But be ye doers of the word, and not hearers only, deceiving your own selves." Friend, we can come up with a million and one reasons why we should bypass what God is calling us to. But then we are only deceiving ourselves. And in the meantime, missing the incredible, life-giving opportunities He has for us. 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

0: A city tried to shut down religious singing. 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

Today we're going to look again in the Old Testament, and we're going to find out why Christians won't leave Egypt. As you saw in the prior broadcast, Egypt is a type of the world, and when we get saved, we're separated from the world, but we're still in the world, and we're here to be a witness for the Lord Jesus Christ. Nevertheless, the world also has its allurements and its enticements, and consequently, many Christians fall prey to the influence of the world in their lives. And they're very much like Israel when Israel left to go out into the wilderness. Look here in Exodus chapter 14 at verse 12 and notice what happened to Israel as soon as they got out into the wilderness and Pharaoh came up behind them. Exodus chapter 14, verse 12, "Is not this the word that we did tell thee in Egypt, saying, Let us alone that we may serve the Egyptians? For it had been better for us to serve the Egyptians than that we should die in the wilderness." So Israel is fussing with Moses. They've gone out into the wilderness. Now they've got Pharaoh coming up behind them, and they have the Red Sea in front of them, and they're grieved. They thought, you know, that it had been better for us to keep on serving the Egyptians than to die out here in the wilderness. Now, you remember when they were serving the Egyptians, their babies were dying. You know, their baby boys were being drowned in the river. They were serving with hard bondage and rigor. There were terrible, terrible conditions. And yet they thought that was better than the fear of traveling out alone in the wilderness with the Lord. Well, this verse explains why Christians won't leave Egypt, why Christians won't separate from the world. They won't leave Egypt because, here you go. Number one, Egypt is better for their appetites. Christians won't separate from the world, won't leave Egypt because Egypt is better for their appetites, or should I say better for your appetites. You see, in Exodus chapter 16, we find Israel complaining. The children of Israel said unto them, that is unto Moses and Aaron, "Would to God we had died by the hand of the Lord in the land of Egypt." Well, why would they want to do that? Look at the rest of the verse. "When we sat by the flesh pots, and when we did eat the bread to the full, for you have brought us forth into this wilderness to kill this whole assembly with hunger." Now, that's not true. They were hungry then. You know, they'd been a couple of days without food. And they said, "You brought us out here to kill us with hunger. We'd been better off dying in slavery as long as we could have those flesh pots and eat bread to the full." You see, Egypt is better for their appetites. There are things down here in the world that appeal to Christians, that satisfy, well, they don't satisfy, but that appease temporarily your appetites. You see, the truth of the matter is, you don't want to live by God's words. Remember what Jesus Christ quoted to the devil that comes from the Old Testament? "Man shall not live by bread alone, but by every word that proceedeth out of the mouth of God." And what happens is your appetites, your hungers, your desires down here frustrate you because there are things that you want that you believe the Bible doesn't want you to have. The people spake against God. They speak against Moses. "Where have you brought us up out of Egypt to die in the wilderness? There's no bread. Neither is there any water. Our soul loatheth this light bread." They got sick and tired of eating manna. And you know, some people, Christians, you get sick and tired of going to Sunday school. You get sick and tired of going to church. You get sick and tired of the Sunday evening service. If they can't bring in a rock and roll band and a big light show and have, you know, famous, high reputation people and a big fandango going on, you don't want anything to do with it. Because you know why? That's what you have an appetite for. You'll go for one service a week because that they can entertain you. You'll put up with that. You'll even pay for that. But Egypt, this world here,
this world is designed to, first of all, create an appetite and then try to give you something to deal with that appetite, but it's always temporary. And I know about appetites. I remember back in the old days when I was eating sugar, I didn't realize I was hypoglycemic, and sugar is what was needed to lift up the sugar that kept getting depleted by the insulin. And so what happened to me is that, you know, I began to crave sugar. Sugar builds an appetite for sugar. Talk to any person who has weaned themselves off of sugar over, let's say, a month period of time. They just quit.

In Leviticus chapter 18 and verse 3, notice there's another problem. The Lord said to Israel, I am the Lord your God, in verse 2. After the doings of the land of Egypt, wherein you dwelt, shall you not do. And after the doings of the land of Canaan, whither I bring you, shall you not do. Neither shall you walk in their ordinances. Now you see that? After the doings of the land of Egypt, wherein you dwelt, shall ye not do. They developed some habits back there in Egypt. The Lord said, I don't like those habits, and I don't want you doing that stuff anymore. Well, you may I tell you something? The reason that Christians won't separate from the world, won't leave Egypt, Egypt's better for your habits. You sure, there's things that you do that you know God doesn't approve of, but you've developed a habit for those things, and you don't want to stop. Smoking is a habit. For some people, drinking is a habit. For some people, drugs are a habit. For some others, cussing is a habit. For others, you name it. Wicked thinking is a habit. Pornography is a habit. Rock music is a habit. Whatever the case may be, slothfulness is a habit. Anger for many is a habit. And the Lord said, I don't want you to do what you were doing before you got saved. I don't want you doing what you were doing in Egypt before I saved you and brought you and separated you out of Egypt. I want you to change your habits. Well, once you do that, you know, God doesn't allow the habits that I just mentioned and others that you can think of in the Bible. God doesn't allow it. Obesity. He has bad things to say that. He says obesity is the same thing as drunkenness. You wouldn't anymore want to see your preacher up behind his pulpit drinking beer during a service to quench his thirst while he's preaching than a man of the moon. You'd see that and you'd say, oh man, this is crazy. We can't be going to church here. That guy's drinking beer up there. But then you'll pick out at the table. Let me tell you something. God says those are the same sin. Okay? And when you get saved, God says, I don't want you doing that anymore. I want you to change your habit. And a lot of Christians won't leave Egypt because they don't want to change their habits. Egypt is better for their habits. They can get away with that stuff. You know, a lot of times it's really amazing. It really is. It's amazing how much of the world Christians want to bring with them into the wilderness. When Israel left Egypt and they got out there for a while, suddenly they wanted their old familiar gods. They wanted their watermelons, their leeks, their onions, their flesh pots. They wanted the bread to the full. They wanted all that stuff, just like they had back then. And they didn't mind, after they'd been separated from a while, they didn't mind that Pharaoh was killing their babies. Didn't mind. Didn't mind that they were under a rigorous work as slaves, as long as they could have their bellies full. And I'll tell you what, people don't mind today as Christians that they are slaves to sin, in bondage to sin, and that the way of transgressors is hard, as long as they can continue to carry on with their habits. And that's why they won't leave Egypt, because Egypt is better for your habits. That's not all. Look in Hebrews chapter 11 at verse 26 and 27. This is about Moses. And the Bible says about him, esteeming the reproach of Christ greater riches than the treasures in Egypt, for he had respect unto the recompense of the reward. By faith he forsook Egypt, not fearing the wrath of the king, for he endured as seeing him who is invisible. You know what? Moses said, I esteem the reproach of Christ greater riches than the treasures in Egypt. But you know why a lot of Christians won't leave Egypt? Because Egypt is better for their treasures. You love money. Now, you won't say that you love money because you know what the Bible says about the love of money. The love of money is the root of all evil. And so you say, I don't love money. But you know something? Your actions defy your words. Are you not used to the fact that people lie about things they want? Some young boy comes up to a girl. He says, I love you. What he means to say is, I lust after you. He doesn't even understand. He's not mature enough to understand what real love is. He'll understand it after he's been married a long time. But that's not his interest. His interest is lust. A politician says to his country, we are not going to war. We are peace-loving. And within 6 months or less, they attack. That happened with Japan. That happened with Germany. Just a bold-faced lie. People do it all the time, and you get used to it. Not only do you get used to hearing it, but you get used to the sound of your own voice when you lie. You say, I don't love money. And yet everything

0: do with money indicates that you do love money. Listen, the Lord said it this way, lay not up for yourselves treasures upon earth, where moth and rust doth corrupt, and where thieves break through and steal, but lay up for yourselves treasures in heaven. And you're struggling to try to get a tithe up for the Lord, much less anything above that for an offering. And yet you say, well, I'm not serving money. And 8, 9, 10, 11, 12, 13, 14 hours a day, you're in your office or your business serving money and then enjoying the pleasures of that money, and you're not laying up anything with the Lord, and your affection's not set on things above, it's set on things on the earth. You know what? You know why you're having a hard time separating from Egypt or leaving Egypt? Egypt is better for your treasures. You get along better with that. You read Proverbs chapter 8, and you know what the Lord will say? Wisdom is better than rubies. Wisdom's better than gold and silver. But you don't spend any time in the Bible, and yet you say, I don't love money. Come on, you're fooling yourself. You really, really are. You spend some time in that Bible and some time balanced with your work, and so then I understand. But you spend all your time with your work, never any time with the Bible. I don't have time to read that. Then you may not want to say, and you may not want to admit that you are really tied into your treasures, but everything you do indicates that what you're saying and what you're doing are two separate things. They're completely different. Egypt Sea is better for your treasures. I'll tell you another reason why Christians won't leave Egypt. Egypt's better for their idols. Look in Ezekiel chapter 20. Ezekiel chapter 20, verse 7. Then said I unto them, cast ye away every man the abominations of his eyes, and defile not yourself with the idols of Egypt. I am the Lord your God. Well, boy, you sure like your television. You know, the funny thing about it is you've got 999 channels that come to your house. And you know all the sports figures, and you know all of your sports that you like to watch. And you've got, what do you got in there, a 60-some-odd inch screen now, 70-something inch screen now, or whatever they make. I don't even know how big they are. Big old screen there, and you flip that dude on, and you're in front of that thing 3, 4, 5 hours a day on average. In other words, when you're working maybe a couple hours, well, you got to catch the news, right? And a couple hours a day, and then on the weekend, see, then you'll burn up maybe 10 hours. Some on Saturday, some on Sunday. And you're filled with all that stuff the world is selling on television, all that entertainment that's coming to you on television. You even spend some time down there in the movie theater where the screen is really big, and you get all that piping into your head, all that piping into your heart. And what are you doing with that Bible? Well, you can't even remember where you put it. You don't know if it's on the bookshelf or on the coffee table or in your office on your desk or in a drawer. You don't remember where it is. You know why you're having trouble separating from the world? You know why you won't leave Egypt? Egypt's better for your idols. See, you had the misfortune of turning this radio broadcast on today, and here I am speaking to you about exactly the way you live, and you are tied into the world, and you're not liking the sound of what you're hearing. Well, I don't blame you for not liking it. I'm not trying to be so rude that you don't want to listen. I want to be able for you to listen to the entire message and let the Lord reprove you of some things. You need some separation in your life from Egypt. But Egypt's better for your idols. Egypt's not better for your relationship with the Lord Jesus Christ, and you have to separate from Egypt in order to draw closer to the Lord Jesus Christ. And it's hard to do. You don't want to do it. Well, the Lord said you need to. He said, defile not yourselves with the idols of Egypt. I am the Lord your God. I've talked to people over the years that struggle in their relationships with the Lord, and I'll tell you, they don't cultivate any time with the Lord. If you'd spend a lot of time in love with the Lord and in love with His words, God would change you and strip a lot of that idolatry away from you. Covetousness is as idolatry. Just take a look at what you've built up around you and consider that in comparison with your relationship with the Lord Jesus Christ. You know why Christians won't leave Egypt? Egypt's better for their appetites. Egypt's better for their habits, better for their treasures, better for their idols, but that's not all. Egypt is better for their whoredoms. Now, listen, in Ezekiel chapter 23 and verse 3, the Bible says they committed whoredoms in Egypt. They committed whoredoms in their youth. There were their breasts pressed. There they bruised the teats of their virginity. You know what he's saying there? He's saying, listen, he's saying in the world, they commit whoredoms in their youth. You know, I didn't realize this till the other day when I looked it up. You know, you have some familiarity with the phrase statutory rape, and basically it indicates that there cannot be any sexual relation with a person that's under a certain age. Well, I've always thought that age was either 15 or 17, but you know something? In the state of Texas, it's 14 as long as there's not more than 3 years age difference between the two people. In other words, if there's a person that's just under the age of 17 and there's a person who's just turned 14, then that can be consensual and it's not statutory rape. That's an amazing thing. And when you consider that that's legal, that's the law in the state of Texas, and then you consider how many young girls are pregnant in school and how many of them admit to being sexually active while they're in high school, if they wait that long to get started, some even in junior high school, you know what that is? That's whoredom. They committed whoredoms in Egypt. They committed whoredoms in their youth, the Bible says. Listen, you don't have to be paid for it to be a whoredom. That's prostitution. For it to be whoredom, it just means you're just getting hooked up before you get married. And there's young men here that have children by 3 and 4 and 5 different girls. That wasn't like that, you know, 50 years ago in the United States of America. All that started when the Bible went out of school, prayer went out of school in 1964. Somebody said, well, it's not constitutional. Well, boy, you sure got a mess on your hands now, 50 years later. Huge mess on your hands. You know what you got? You got Egypt all over everywhere. And Egypt is better for their whoredoms. May I tell you something? There are young girls, young guys in churches today who hear the gospel of the Lord Jesus Christ preached. Many of them do know the Lord Jesus Christ as their Savior. They know that fornication is a sin, and yet they go for fornication in high school years. Why? Why? Because of their lust, because of their whoredoms. And you know why they won't separate from the world? Egypt is better for their whoredoms. You think they want to be in church hearing somebody preach like I'm preaching right now when their lusts are for each other? Absolutely not. And they'll start complaining and they'll start giving you grief about taking them to church and whining, and they don't like the preacher and the Sunday school teacher is mean and he doesn't study for his lessons and we just get sleepy in there. They'll make any excuse whatsoever so that you will bend under their whiny pressure and let them go do what they want to do. And Sunday morning, instead of being in church, they're going to end up sleeping off the hangover from the night before. And Sunday afternoon, they're going to be with their boyfriends or girlfriends doing what you don't want them to do. And you know what the problem is? You know why they won't leave Egypt? Egypt is better for their whoredoms. This is rude, isn't it? I mean, it's just too much in your face. But the truth of the matter is, it is truth. Christians don't want to leave Egypt today because of their whoredoms. They don't want to leave Egypt today because of their uncleanness. Look in Leviticus chapter 11, verse 45. Leviticus chapter 11, verse 45. I am the Lord that bringeth you up out of the land of Egypt to be your God. Ye shall therefore be holy, for I am holy. You know what the Lord wants out of you and wants out of me? Holiness. Holy thoughts, holy motives, holy hearts, holy bodies. He wants us to be holy. He wants us to turn from sin and walk in righteousness. He wants for us not to let sin rule in our bodies. And you know what somebody who wants Egypt wants? Uncleanness. They like a filthy mouth. They like a filthy mind. They like a filthy heart. They like a filthy body. I mean, just look at the way people dress today. Jeans all ripped up, shirts all ripped up, body pierced all up, tattooed all up. And you know something? That's a new definition of holy, right? All pierced. You know why they do that? Because it represents their heart. And you know what's wrong with their heart? It's not holy. It's unclean. And listen, a sow does not want to be clean. A sow will return to her wallowing in the mire. a dog will return to his vomit. Why? He's unclean. He's unclean. And that's what's happening today. They're feasting on the husks of humanity. They like it. Now, when you get saved, your appetites and your habits and your treasures and your worship and your affection and your holiness all should be directed to the Lord Jesus Christ. And when it's not, it turns back to the world, and Egypt is better for your uncleanness. Filthy mouth, filthy mind, you love that. That's why you won't separate from Egypt. That's why you won't leave Egypt. That's why you won't separate from the world. Because you're unclean. You don't want to be holy. And Egypt is better for your uncleanness. I'll tell you another reason why Christians won't leave Egypt. They won't leave Egypt because of their cowardice. Egypt is better for their cowardice. Look, in Numbers chapter 14, verse 3, they say to Moses, "Wherefore hath the Lord brought us unto this land to fall by the sword, that our wives and our children should be a prey? Were it not better for us to return into Egypt?" You see, when you step out of Egypt, all right, and you take a stand with the Lord Jesus Christ, then the world hates you. And when the world hates you, it's combate time. It's time for a fight. And so the Lord says, yes, you're going to have to fight. He calls you a good soldier. And you have to endure hardness as a good soldier of Jesus Christ. And one of the characteristics of a good soldier is he will not entangle himself with the affairs of this life. You see that? There's a separation. I'll tell you, it's just so difficult for Christians today because they don't want to fight. No man that warreth entangleth himself with the affairs of this life, that he may please him who hath chosen him to be a soldier. The Lord gave you the whole armor of God for your Christian warfare, because you're going to have to wrestle with spiritual wickedness in high places. No, it's not better for you to return to Egypt. People think, okay, well, if I just live like the world will leave me alone. We won't have a fight. That's true. You won't have any fight. You won't have a fight with the devil because you're on his team. You won't have a fight with the world because you love the world. But you don't realize that the love of the Father is not in you, and the Holy Spirit has been so grieved and so quenched, you can't even sense his leadership in your life anymore. You are a yellow-bellied coward when it comes to Christian warfare. Christians won't leave Egypt because they don't want to enter the spiritual fight. No manhood, no womanhood, no guts, no attempt for glory in the Lord Jesus Christ at all. You see, life in the wilderness with Jesus Christ requires self-denial. And you don't want to deny yourself. You want to eat everything that you see in front of you, drink what you want to drink, smoke what you want to smoke, take whatever medication you want to take, legal or illegal. That's what you want. And worship, and watch as much TV and movies as you want, and fornicate, and cuss, and tell dirty jokes, and live like the world so you don't have to fight. It requires self-denial. It requires separation. Life in the wilderness requires holiness. It requires reproach. There is a reproach that comes to you. It's called the reproach of Christ. Moses understood it, and he said, "I counted that greater riches than treasures in Egypt." And life in the wilderness requires spiritual warfare, and few of today's Christians want anything to do with self-denial. Few of today's Christians want anything to do with separation, with holiness, with reproach, with spiritual warfare. They don't want anything to do with any of these. Just like the Jews back then. So when you read the Old Testament and you see the Jews complaining and murmuring and keep trying to go back to Egypt, and you read about them and you get frustrated with them, you say, why do they keep doing that? Consider your own life, because you're doing the same thing. You may even be in church with all these going on inside of your head. Listen, you need to just cross the line like Levi did. You need to step across the line and join Jesus Christ. Say, look, I don't care what my appetites are. Paul said, I keep under my body. I keep it in subjection. I don't care what my habits are. We're going to put on the life of the new man. I'm not going to worry about treasures. I'm going to let the Lord God take care of me financially. I'm going to do my work, and I'm going to do it as unto Jesus Christ, but I'm not worried about accumulating things here. I'm not going to worship any idols down here and follow this fornicating, adulterous society today and follow their uncleanness. I'm going to live in holiness. a life pleasing to the Lord Jesus Christ, a vessel that the Holy Spirit loves to inhabit and control. And when it comes to spiritual warfare, if I have to fight, I'll don the armor of God and I'll take my stand with Jesus Christ on my knees, and we'll fight for the sake of my Savior, the Lord Jesus Christ. Now, that's where you need to be. You need to step out of Egypt, and you need to cross that line and say, from now on, I'm selling out to God Almighty. I'm done with living in the world. Amen.
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1: Hi, I'm Todd Nettleton, and this is the Voice of the Martyrs Radio. In Western Niger, the Islamist militant group JNIM has been attacking Christians, forcing entire villages to abandon their homes and belongings and flee for their lives. Most of the Christian population in affected areas has been displaced. Among those suffering most are farmers who cannot safely reach their croplands to harvest, leaving families without food or income. JNIM is an offshoot of Al-Qaeda and has been targeting Christians across Western Niger, Mali, and Burkina Faso since forming in 2017. Pray for displaced Christians in Niger. Pray God will protect them, provide for their needs, and sustain their faith amid ongoing violence and uncertainty.
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0: Well, a good morning to you, and I want to welcome you to Wheat Among the Tares, our weekly program here from the studios of Gethsemane Global Radio in Lexington, South Carolina. Thank you for joining us here for the broadcast this morning. 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I really do appreciate, again, your support and your comments. We come to an interesting portion in our broadcast today, because I want you to consider the question of, number one, your ancestry, and number two, how God works in situations that most people, if they saw the situation, would think, surely God cannot be in that. And yet, there is a plan in every one of our lives that God has for each one of us, whether or not necessarily we know him or not at that time, but God in his mercy certainly has a hand in every man's life to bring them to understand, number one, who he is, and number two, how they can glorify him. With that being said, I have in the studio this morning an interesting young man who I met recently as a result of an international friendship ministry that we were involved with here at Gethsemane. And I want to introduce to you Brother Loy Lee. Brother Loy is from his parents, should I say, are from North Vietnam. And he was born here in the United States back in the middle 90s. Loy, I want to welcome you to Wheat Among the Tares this morning, my brother.
1: Thank you, Blake.
0: When we first met and we got to talking about sort of your testimony and things that, brother, be quite honest, they were very intriguing to me. And I thought to myself, this has got the makings of a most interesting story in the hand of God and how he worked. So to go back, first of all, introduce you and tell us a little bit, number one, about your parents, a little bit about them and some of the things that you knew from as your childhood with them as they, number one, their story, how they escaped, and number two, how you eventually ended up here in the United States. Let's start with that.
1: Yeah. So it is intriguing because it's intriguing to me as well. Like, I never knew any of these things for over 30 years. it's great to hear this part now. And the past is very interesting. So in the 1990s, early 1990s, or late 1990s and early 2000s, I saw a picture of my father's mugshot in the back of my dad's 1999 Honda Civic. And I was kind of scared. I lost the memory over time, but most of the time I thought about that picture, I was thinking, who is this man? Who is the guy that's driving me to my soccer practice? Who is this guy that drives me to his work? It's just strange to see my father with a mugshot. And in 2022, I was in the car with my wife and my older sister, and I had this thought, like, I have to ask my sister. She must know. And I did. I was scared that my dad had gone to prison, had committed acts of violence, something. And the insane reason that he went to jail was what she shared with me on that summer in 2022. And it's so interesting. I think the thing that we need to start with is the Vietnam War in 1975. It just ended. My father was 32 years old. He's, I think, done a lot of odd jobs in the past.
0: Yes.
1: And his father worked for French colonialists. So he's in the weird, part of the Vietnam, the North won, and he was on the losing side, is what his father was. And then my grandmother was a seamstress. So that's actually what he ended up doing, my father.
0: Yes.
1: Becoming a professional tailor and halterer. Second oldest of nine children, which is really important detail as far as ranking goes. He was one of the highest ranks in his family. And then my mother was the oldest of three siblings as well. So in 1975, in this war-torn country, my dad and my mom were basically taking care of their sister, their siblings. My dad had six sisters and two brothers.
0: Wow.
1: And my mother was over a sister and a brother. And she took care, they both took care of their siblings for decades while my grandparents were struggling in the war. And then what I came to find out was, why did my dad go to jail? My sister said that he had gone to jail because he tried to escape the country. Seven times he tried to escape the country.
0: Oh, wow.
1: It's so, it's shocking. But it put a lot of relief in me because I realized my father wasn't a criminal, wasn't this terrible person. He really did something good for our family and ended up going to jail for it. After the seventh arrest, my grandmother told him, hey, settle down, just relax, be in the country for a little bit. And that's when he got married to my mother. And the story continues after that.

0: about they want to escape at some point.
1: Yeah.
0: Tell us now about that aspect of things and particularly the details of what they did.
1: Oh, yeah. It's such a scary thing for them to be in a country where it's all war-torn. There's very little opportunity. And so that's what they desire to do, is find opportunity, escape to be in another country, primarily in America. And so between 1975 and 1995, there were thousands and thousands, hundreds of thousands of people leaving our country to go to other places. And they were called the boat people. And I didn't know this term until recently, that the boat people were people who shipped off into the South China Sea on tiny little boats to escape Vietnam. And my parents were one of those people. So 1989-ish is when he decided to escape the country again. This time he was 46. So about 14 years had passed before 14. He decided to go again. So
0: mm-hmm.
1: It's an amazing thing.
0: They launched out, yeah. Loy. And I'm looking at some notes here that you provided for me. Folks, get an idea of this. Again, the boat people. And I remember that.
1: Mm-hmm. Did you?
0: Yes, I remember hearing about that in the news here in the late 80s, and how that people were just trying to escape the communist rule of the North Vietnamese. And of course, they had overrun the South Vietnam country earlier in the middle of the 70s. So it was definitely a communist rule, people trying to get away. So they launch out into a boat.
1: In the middle of the night.
0: In the middle of the night. Tell us, give us some idea about that. I mean, that has to be in and itself overwhelming.
1: Oh, yeah. So they had my sister who was 6 and my other sister who was 2. So 2 under the age of 10 into the middle of the ocean. They had a group of 3 other families with them. So imagine 4 men trying to drive a ship into the directionless ocean. In the middle of the night, they went into the South China Sea, which was about 1.4 million square miles. Just an impossibly large amount of space to travel and navigate through. On top of pirates, on top of disease, starvation, which is what they struggled with, was starvation. They struggled for, I think, 30 to 40 days in the middle of the ocean with no direction and nowhere that they knew to go. And the shocking thing was how many times they felt like they were going to make it. I think it's like when hope, you get this hope to come up and then all of a sudden it just crashes.
0: Yes.
1: So during the travel into the South China Sea, a family, another boat had come and their supplies had been depleted. And I mean, 4 families were eating up all the food and drinking up all the water. And the, all of a sudden another boat had come with their owners. And it was a couple, man and a woman, who they had been trying to have children for years. I couldn't tell you what age they were, but they had been trying for years. And they were going to give my family food on one condition, and it's a heartbreaking condition, is if they would give, my parents would give my 2-year-old sister away to these strangers, these other people on the boat.
0: And this is occurring in the South China Sea.
1: It's in the middle of the ocean.
0: Oh, my word.
1: And, you know, it's funny that my sister says it now, like, she says it in such a nonchalant way, but when you think about it, it's grave. It's like either you have food to survive or you lose your daughter. One of the two. And my parents' response was the one thing that I think is the most profound in this, is that if we die, we're going to die together. If we live, we live together, but we will not give up our daughter. So they drifted away. The second boat left, no food, no water. But then our family stayed together, which is such a huge blessing, because I do love my sister who just turned 38.
0: The circumstances then

0: your dad made the decision, your mom and dad both made the decision mm-hmm. that your family would stay together.
1: Absolutely.
0: In the face of starvation, in the face of great, great difficulty.
1: I'm sure pressure from the other families too.
0: So now, and the note says days later. Let's pick up after those days later. What happened?
1: Yeah, so another boat comes along. So in the South China Sea, you're in. You have no direction. You don't have a map, and it's just in the middle of the water. So you don't know what's around you. It could be the Vietnamese Coast Guard, or it could be the Hong Kong Coast Guard. And that's the struggle here. Were they going to be taken back and arrested again, or were they going to be saved? And fortunately, God bless this, there was a Hong Kong Coast Guard. They were rescued and saved from this horrible situation.
0: Amazing. But again, Loy, you think about the hand of the Lord in his mercy to deliver them. There's a note here that says at that time there were more than 18,000 Vietnamese refugees had arrived in Hong Kong, which of course had overwhelmed that system there. Mm-hmm. They were placed in prison-like camps until they could be resettled. From that resettling there, bring us up to speed on how they ended up here in America. And again, I want to repeat something here. The crux of this whole story is how that you came and one of your sisters came to faith and to be saved, come to the knowledge of the truth in the Lord Jesus Christ.
1: Right.
0: All of that because of a decision that was made for this little family to simply, with a couple other families, launch out in literally into the deep, having really no direction, not necessarily even any hope, but just to get away from the North Vietnamese. How, from Hong Kong, where did they go from there?
1: Yeah, my dad became a UN refugee camp leader, and that was the way that paved them out of the Hong Kong refugee system with all those traumas and everything else that went with it into the Philippines, where he learned English along with my mom. And they also learned how to drive and do all the different things there. It's crazy. All the traumatic incidences that led to these different points in time. They almost died several times inside of the refugee camp, inside of the Philippines. But finally, they got sponsorship to America because my uncle had already gotten here and found an American sponsor for them. So by the time they got to the Philippines, my uncle found an American sponsor that would pave the way for them to come to Michigan. And then a few short years later, they would have me.
0: So via Hong Kong, through the Philippines, mm-hmm. and then eventually to end up here in Michigan. And that's where you were born.
1: That's right.
0: Fast forward then, parents are still alive today.
1: Yes.
0: As we do this. How old is your father today?
1: He is 80. So 80. 46 to 80 now.
0: So they are in Michigan. When they first arrived in America, how did they assimilate into American culture there? How was that?
1: I would say it's incredibly hard. It's the same thing as I find in international ministry now, is that it's really hard to assimilate into a culture where they're much more blessed, for sure, having left Vietnam, communist Vietnam, with all the war-torn destruction that was around them. Now that they're in America, it's much different, where you have opportunity and where you have an ability to find success. So my mother and father were factory workers for a short period of time before my father found a business opportunity, and a business partner helped him find a job here in Charleston. So he moved to Charleston and opened up his first laundromat, and then opened up his alteration store shortly after that.
0: So it's always been clothing that, yeah. Even from the Vietnam time period where his parents were involved. So So he is in, he was in Charleston, South Carolina, and is there to this.
1: He's still there now.
0: This day now. Let's segue now.
1: Okay.
0: If we would. And, folks, if you're just joining us, I'm talking to Loy Lee. Loy is, the offspring of, two parents from, they were from North Vietnam that escaped out of North Vietnam from in the late 80s and came through the South China Sea through an amazing set of circumstances there, were rescued by the Coast Guard of Hong Kong and eventually through the Philippines and ended up here in America. That's thus far, that's where we are with the story. Let's change gears now. From the standpoint of Loy, how that you came to be, number one, exposed to the gospel, because your parents were raised in the Hindu religion and ancestral worship.
1: Right.
0: And that's, and they're still that.
1: Mainly ancestor worship, yeah.
0: Yeah. Give us an idea, really, a little bit about that, and then we will go into how you came to be exposed to the gospel.
1: Yeah. So ancestor worship comes from Taoism or Confucianism teachings. And it's a mixture of that teaching, that religion, and another Buddhist Hindu teachings. And so my parents, they worship our great grandparents or grandparents and so on. It's part of a ritual. Incense burning and food offering that they would give them, and they have a high sense of honor and reverence for our families. Much of that causes the family to be God. And so last month I realized that the ancestor worship is basically worship of your parents, your grandparents, and your great-grandparents. And so for me, I realized I've always viewed my family as God. In the past, you would think family, friends, and faith. Like, that's the big thing of our Southern culture. But in reality, it's in my ancestor worship family, it is family above everything. And that really works against coming to the Lord in a lot of ways. Jesus said, if you love father or mother more than me, you're not worthy of me. It's such a hard, hard path to follow when your family is God to you.
0: And that's really, and that's how they were raised. Mm-hmm. And it was just that continual chain, and I'll use that word, that continual chain of ancestral worship, because that's what they learned, that's what, and all the way back. And you're right, it's hard for religion to be broken.
1: Right.
0: But the gospel and the truth of the gospel about the Lord Jesus Christ and the price that he paid for us, that is what will break that chain.
1: Absolutely.
0: If believed.
1: Yes.
0: And that has to be believed. Tell us now, if you would, how that through just some very unusual circumstances that you shared with me, how you came to first be introduced to the gospel and away from the things that you were taught as a boy about the religion of ancestral worship. Tell us what happened.
1: Yeah, it is really interesting and different. So in fifth grade, I was 10 years old, and two of my friends came and said to me, "Hey, Loy, we're going to convert you to Christianity." Now, I'll tell you, this is one of the biggest blessings of the Bible Belt. When two 10-year-old boys will go up to their non-religious, agnostic friend and say, "Hey, we're going to convert you to Christianity." Now, many people would be against that. I would say I would have never known Jesus if someone did not come up to me and say otherwise. And so that's an encouragement for everyone else. Go and share your faith. No matter how you do it, there's some way that will work for someone.
0: Mm-hmm.
1: So in fifth grade, that happened. And later on, I was exposed to, I hate horror movies to this day, but I watched a horror movie with my friends at their house. And it was a demonic movie about someone being demon possessed and hurting their family. And it just shocked me. And I have a, my family believes in spiritual things. And in this situation, I believe that there are demons that could be in my home. And it shocked me to my core. And my my friends took that opportunity and said, "Hey, Loy, I see that you're scared." And all of them were scared as well. "We see that you're scared. Let's, why don't you pray this prayer?" And so I prayed the sinner's prayer on the side of the road that day. And I began my journey of reading the Bible with the Gospel of Luke. It was a wonderful, wonderful start.
0: Was a period of time where things kind of fell away.
1: Right.
0: And you told me that in 2016, there were some things that really brought you back around to understand really what God was expecting out of you. Tell us about that.
1: Yeah. In 2016, the years prior, I was going to a church and I was sneaking out of the house to go to the church, sneaking behind my parents' back, trying to find a way to just understand what this faith looks like. And I heard a lot of worship music. So in 2016, this worship song came to my mind. It's the song "With Everything" by Hillsong Worship. And so as I was suicidal. I had just left my friends and family in Charleston. So being alone was not a healthy environment for me. I wanted to commit suicide. I was done with this life. And I almost got hit by a bus on the way to class one day. So I'd come to USC to go to school. I almost got hit by a bus. And then the shock to my system was, I'm going to hell. If I keep living the way that I'm living, I will go to hell. That's not the first instinct that most people would have when they're almost hit by a bus. But for me, it was. I said, "God, with everything that I have, I'm gonna give you everything, with everything. And I'm going to worship you." And so I go to class filled with a sense of peace and contentment and confidence. Like, I was not a confident kid. And I went to class that day. The moment I walked in the class, everything changed for me. I walked with a sense of security in myself that the Lord had done something in my life. The Holy Spirit was working in me. That, not that I knew that at the time, but there was that confidence. And even my classmates noticed this weird shift in me from 2 days ago that I'd just seen them. And on the way back, I decided I'm going to read Romans. This is my random thought. I'm going to read Romans and understand what this book means. But in the same time, I also prayed, "God, will you send someone? Will you send people into my life?" And so when I got home, I started reading Romans. I started to pray and seek the Lord. And two days later, after this conversion moment, two people came to share the gospel with me. It was a wonderful day. Two women out of nowhere walked up to me, asked me if I could do a survey. And it was a survey to lead to a gospel presentation. And they presented the gospel and said, "Hey, do you want to give your life to Jesus? Do you want to repent, turn to follow him?" I was like, "Yeah." And I realized now that it's my sinfulness was brought to the forefront of my mind. It was brought to the forefront of my mind. And then the gospel. I think the biggest problem with those last few years was that no one told me repentance looked like a change of mind and a change of heart to follow Jesus. It was just about this blind faith. There's no reason behind it, no logic behind it. And so I went to a Bible study and they said, "Hey, if you want to be discipled, let's get discipled." And that's what I did. I got discipled by someone who really knew the Bible, who really knew how to follow Jesus. And the shock to my system was there's more to Christianity than anything I've ever known. It's not about going to church. It's not about showing up on Sundays in your nicest clothes. It's about, let's go follow him. Let's do what Jesus did on earth. And so as I was discipled, as I learned to follow Jesus, I had a shock to my system I need to share this with others. And numbers are not my thing. I don't count numbers that much. But the first year is kind of like, hey, it's new, so I did. And I think I shared the gospel with close to 300 people that year.
0: And you're right. Just from the standpoint of a lot of people thinking that Christianity consists of nothing more than going to three services a week. And, you know, and they feel like, well, they've done their duty, right. You know. And no, Christianity, the life with the Lord is just that. It is new life in Him. Mm-hmm. And He delivers us from our old selves.
1: Yeah.
0: And all of this because your parents made a decision to launch out into the deep.
1: Absolutely.
0: And here you are today, your sister.
1: Right, yes.
0: Your younger sister.
1: Older sister.
0: Yeah. The one that almost got given away. She now knows the Lord Jesus Christ as her Savior too.
1: So there was a time where my sisters were going to a church, and one of my sisters gave her life to Jesus and was coming home and praying before her meals. And all of a sudden my parents look at her like, what are you doing? That's not what we do. And she stopped doing things that would normally be honoring to our family.
0: The ancestral thing.
1: And the ancestral thing. Yeah. It's just culturally, it's things that we think are not a big deal, but in the Vietnamese culture, it's like, hey, that's out of line. You're not supposed to do that. To this day, my parents think that when I pray and thank the Lord for providing for us, is that I'm actually against my parents when I pray to the Lord. And it's really no separation. I thank my parents and I thank the Lord for all the food that they provide in front of me.
0: Yes. The situation now is that you and one sister know the Lord.
1: And a brother too.
0: And a brother. But your parents have never, ever come to repentance before the Lord.
1: No.
0: But I know you're praying for that.
1: Absolutely.
0: Amen. Amen. You know, that would be such a great thing. And if you're listening to this, I know you're probably saying the same thing. It would be such a great thing for both your parents to finally come to know the true and living God.
1: Amen.
0: And to be delivered from the vain religions of this world.
1: Absolutely.
0: You know, and they take many different names, but when it's all said and done, it's all vanity. Loy, anything else that you want to, comments that you want to close out this program with here today? It certainly has been a very interesting program, to say the least. Any closing comments for us?
1: Yeah, and I think one of the most important things for Christians is discipleship, something that you and I both believe in and agree with, is that those first few years when I came to church, if people would step up and walk with other Christians in their faith, mature Christians walking with immature Christians in their faith, I would believe we would see less of what I went through. The backsliding and the falling away of the faith. If more Christians would stand up and say, hey, this is how we walk with Jesus, this is how we abide in Him, then we would not see as many Christians walking away from Jesus on a consistent basis.
0: Yes, I agree with that. And yeah. It certainly is discipleship. And we've had that conversation mm-hmm. on other programs here that it is so sorely needed. Loy, it has been a pleasure to have you here on Wheat Among the Tares today. As is our custom, we always take a moment to pray with those that are on the broadcast with us. So we're going to take a moment just to pray for two things specifically here. Number one, your family, those that aren't saved, that they would come to know you, to know the Lord. And then number two, that God would burden our hearts about the matter of discipleship and the opportunities that God certainly presents us with all the time, that we would take advantage of that. and be able to be a help to others. So let's take a moment to pray. Father, in the name of our Lord Jesus Christ, thank you for this wonderful story. Lord, even though I know that at the time when all this was occurring and just the hardships and things, Lord, that Loy's parents went through and all that commenced and brought them to finally here in America where Loy and his sister and brother could finally hear the truth and come to know you. And Lord, I do want to pray for Loy's parents, that they too, Lord, would come to know you. They would humble themselves before you and repent of their sin and come to know the true and living God. And Lord, help us, I pray, just with the challenge that Loy brought before us as far as his personal testimony and the need of discipleship. Thank you so much for what you have done in his life, and I pray that you would continue to give him much grace. And Lord, help us as a people to be mindful, Lord, to be of help and edification to others. Thank you again for the time here, and I pray that you'd use it mightily. In Jesus' name, amen.
1: Amen.
0: Amen. Loy Lee with International Friendship Ministries in Columbia, South Carolina. Brother, thank you for certainly being with us on the broadcast today.
1: Thank you, Blake.
0: And it has been our pleasure to have you here on Wheat Among the Tares. Join us every Wednesday morning. God bless you and have a good day in the Lord.

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For what is your life? It is even a vapor that appeareth for a little while, and then vanisheth away.

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2: You might get in that great political argument with some friend at work, but how does that help you bring him to Jesus? 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
1: God has designed us to be relational beings who desire true friendship. 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So how can we bridge the gap? Stay with us to find the answer from God's Word. Welcome to Daily in the Word. This program features the teaching and preaching of Dr. Paul Chappell, pastor of Lancaster Baptist Church and president of West Coast Baptist College in Lancaster, California. In our series, One Another, we will discover peaceful truths from the New Testament and learn about God's divine plan for cultivating healthy, godly relationships. And now, here's Dr. Paul Chappell with part two of a message called Comfort One Another.
2: For the final day of judgment, one of the saddest days in all of world history, that men and women who rejected Christ, the Bible says, will be cast into a lake of fire. Revelation 20:15, you can read that for yourself. Well, then we read in the scriptures that there will be the renewing of the universe. We saw that a moment ago. The elements will melt. The old earth will pass away. The new heaven and the new earth will come. And that will begin what is called the eternal day of God. We talk about living in heaven forever, and that will begin the eternal day of God. So when we read about the day of the Lord, it is talking about these cataclysmic events, these amazing events that take place with the coming of Christ to take the church away, the time of the tribulation, the return of Christ with his church to judge the world, to cast Satan into the fires of hell, and then we will live with the Lord for all of eternity. That's what is referenced by the day of the Lord. Now, that's a lot. If you haven't studied a lot about it, I'd love to refer a book to you that's over in the bookstore, a book we wrote many years ago called Understanding the Times, and it'll take every one of those topics I just mentioned, and there's a chapter on that topic, an entire chapter on each of those topics. The definition of the day of the Lord. It's a broad spectrum of events. And the timing of the day of the Lord is very interesting to me. Notice in verse 2, it says, "For yourselves know perfectly that the day of the Lord so cometh as a thief in the night." So, the coming of Christ for his church is something that we refer to as imminent. It is something that is as a thief in the night. You know, when we think about a thief in the night, we think about the potential at any moment. So we want to be ready for that. But the Bible says that suddenly Jesus Christ is going to come. Suddenly he will return as a thief in the night. And the Bible says in 1 Thessalonians 1:10, "And to wait for his Son from heaven, whom he raised from the dead, even Jesus, which delivered us from wrath to come." Imminent means that Jesus could come at any moment. Now look in your notes at 1 Thessalonians 4:16. It says, "For the Lord himself shall descend from heaven with a shout, with the voice of the archangel, and with the trump of God. And the dead in Christ shall rise first. Then we which are alive and remain shall be caught up with them in the clouds to meet the Lord in the air. And so shall we ever be with the Lord." Now some of you are young and you never think about these things, but those of us that are older, sometimes we go to funeral services, and as a pastor, we have a lot of those services, and I'm so thankful that when someone knows the Lord, we can stand up and say that they're ever with the Lord. To be absent from the body is to be present with the Lord, and the Bible says for those of us that are alive and remain when he comes, that he will catch us up to be with him. It's something like this. If you could envision maybe a planter box full of bark and dirt, and inside there's some nails, and if I were to bring a large magnet over that box, suddenly, the nails, which have the same nature as the magnet, would be drawn up to the magnet. They'd be caught up to the magnet. The dirt and the bark would remain below, but the nails would come up. And when Jesus comes again, he's going to attract and call all of us who have his spirit in us. We're going to be caught right up to be with the Lord. It's an imminent event that we look forward to. So we have a conviction as Christians, and our conviction is this, that this world is going to end, not according to man's design, but according to God's design, and that Jesus is coming again for the believers to take us away, that we're not going to see the wrath that's going to come upon this earth. We're not going to see the wrath of eternity without God, but that we will be caught away with the Lord. And that's a conviction that we have that gives us comfort. But notice not only the imminent return of the Lord, notice secondly, the empty promises of world power. The empty promises of world power. Now notice in verse 3 it says, "For when they shall say, peace and safety, then sudden destruction cometh upon them as travail upon a woman with child, and they shall not escape." Now, when Jesus Christ takes the church away, the world leaders will say, peace and safety. The Antichrist, he's going to act like everything's fine. Finally got rid of these Christians. They were the problem anyways. We're going to have peace and safety. This is what the world will say. Notice it says in verse 3, "For they shall say peace and safety." And this is what world leaders like to say. Woodrow Wilson said after World War I, it was the war to end all wars, right? This would end all wars. And that's what every worldwide kingdom says. The Egyptian kingdom, the Assyrian kingdom, the Babylonian kingdom, the Persian kingdom, the Greek kingdom, all these large kingdoms. And they thought that they had finally brought peace to the entire world. Alexander the Great, the Roman kingdom from 63 BC to 476 AD. And then there was Genghis Khan and the Mongol Empire. And then there was the Austria-Hungarian Empire. And then there was the Ottoman Turkish Empire, Napoleon. There was the British Empire from the 500s to about 1960. It began to kind of dismantle. But all of these great world powers, none of them could bring world peace. And yet the world leaders keep saying, peace and safety. And that will be the message of the first part of the tribulation. But the Bible says when they're giving that message, then suddenly destruction will come. Notice that word destruction there in verse 3. It means ruin. It is going to be a time of travail. It says, as of travail upon a woman with child. In other words, it just comes suddenly. We had four children, and I remember Terry with each of our children saying to me, she'd grab me by the arm and she'd say, "It's time." Now for me, it was like, yeah, you know. Time for what? A hamburger? A hot dog? What are you talking about? But in her body, something was going on, and she was saying, "It is time right now, suddenly." And with travail, she knew the babies were coming, right? And God says that this moment is going to be a time that sudden destruction comes upon the world. And though the world leaders are saying peace and safety, sudden destruction comes. Now, our

0: To see what it's there for. So what he's saying is, since the Lord is coming as a thief in the night, then he says, therefore, don't fall asleep, but you need to be awake and you need to be sober. Verse 7, for they that sleep, sleep in the night, and they that be drunken are drunken in the night. But let us who are of the day, remember, those of us that are of the day, that's talking about whom? The saved, right? If you're of the day, you are what?
1: Saved.
0: If you're of the night, you are lost, right? So let's review. If you're of the day, you are what?
1: Saved.
0: You have the Spirit of God. You're enlightened. If you're of the night, you're a non-believer. You don't believe any of this stuff. But if you're of the day, and this is what the Bible says here in verse 8, let us who are of the day be sober, putting on the breastplate of faith and love, and for an helmet, the hope of salvation. So God says, I want to caution you. He says, you're not going to be left behind. And he tells the church there in Revelation 3:10, the church of Philadelphia, he said, this trial that's coming on all the world, it's not going to come on you. I am going to take you away before the tribulation. But how should we live before Jesus comes? How should we live right now during this church age or this age of grace? Well, there's two words I want you to see. First of all, he says, I want you to awake. I want you to awake. And he tells us this in verse 6. Don't sleep as others do, but watch and be sober. I want you to stay vigilant. God says, I don't want you to waste your time. You that are of the day, you know there's a heaven. You know there's a hell. You know there's a reason to tell others about Jesus. You know there's a reason to live for me. You know there's a purpose to this life. You know there's an eternal life. So don't waste your life. Don't waste your time. Don't sleep through this life, but watch and be very careful. Awake to righteousness, the Bible says, and sin not, 1 Corinthians 15:34. For some have not the knowledge of God. I speak this to your shame. God says, I want you to awake to righteousness. I want you to be alert in this day. When I was a teenager, my parents were missionaries in Korea. South Korea is a very vigilant country. At any moment, they could have war. And so we were always taught to be alert. In fact, sometimes they would have exercises. And one time, they even closed the highway in front of my house and landed F-15s right on the freeway there. And sometimes at school, they would say, now we're going to have a drill. And in case there's a bombing, we want you to go to this building or go to this part of the football field or go down here and catch a bus. We didn't just have earthquake drills. We had war drills, right, as school children. They wanted us to be alert. They wanted us to be awake. And God says to us, I want you to be alert and awake because Jesus is coming. And I don't want you to waste your life. I want you to live your life on purpose. He says here, I want you to be temperate. I want you, notice in verse 6, he says, let us be sober. You see, when someone is drunk, they're not paying attention. When someone is drunk, they're not aware of what's going on around about them. But the Bible says here that we're to be sober. Mark chapter 13 and verse 34. For the Son of Man is a man taking a far journey who left his house and gave authority to his servants and to every man his work and commanded the porter to watch. Watch ye therefore, for ye know not when the master of the house cometh, even or at midnight or at the cock crowing or in the morning, lest coming suddenly he find you sleeping. Now, ladies and gentlemen, listen to me this morning. Jesus Christ is coming again. He's like the watchman who's gone away. We don't know when he's coming back, but we want to be ready when he comes. We don't want to be sleeping. We don't want to be drunk on the pleasures of this world. We don't want to be living a worldly lifestyle that doesn't even think about the coming of Jesus. Jesus says, if you confidently believe I'm coming back, then live your life with preparedness and be looking for my coming. Listen, if you thought Jesus was coming tomorrow and you had an unsaved friend, you might tell them about Jesus Christ. Or if you had some issue in your heart toward someone, you might want that made right before Jesus comes again. So we're to awaken, and we're then, secondly, to prepare. Notice in verse 8 it says, let us who are of the day be sober, putting on the breastplate of faith and love, and for an helmet, the hope of salvation. Notice the breastplate of faith. This speaks of salvation. Ephesians 6:14, stand therefore, having your loins girt about with truth and having on the breastplate of righteousness. Above all, taking the shield of faith, wherewith ye shall be able to quench the fiery darts of the wicked. Look at, you cannot look forward to the coming of the Lord unless you've received the Lord by faith as your Savior. So put on the breastplate of faith. And then put on, the Bible says, the helmet of salvation. Ephesians 6:17. Take the helmet of salvation, which is the sword of the Spirit, and the sword of the Spirit, which is the Word of God. You see, this phrase is very interesting.

0: verse 8, it says the helmet, the hope of salvation. Let me ask you a question. Do you have the hope of salvation? It means a confident expectation. Do you know that you're saved, your sins are forgiven, that you have a home in heaven? You see, the Bible says Jesus is coming soon. Make sure that you're saved. Make sure that you're spiritually awake and that you're spiritually alive. And so there is the believer's conviction that the day of the Lord is coming as a thief in the night. And the believer's caution, we need to be alert. We need to be saved. We need to have that hope in our heart that we know that Jesus is our Savior and that we're living for the coming of the Lord Jesus Christ. We're not like a bunch of drunks out of our minds, but we're alert to what's going on in this world and we're living for the Lord. Is everybody with me this morning? Amen. All right. So we have the believer's conviction, Jesus is coming. And we have this believer's caution that we don't want to just go through life, but we want to be alert and make sure that we're saved. And then notice, thirdly, the believer's comfort. Now, I told you we'd get to the comfort as the application of the message. So let's look at the believer's comfort today. You say, I don't hear a lot of comfort. You're talking about the end of the world, and you're talking about the tribulation. Where's the comfort? Well, let's look at this morning. Verse 9. For God hath not appointed us to wrath. All right, let's stop right there. How many find comfort right there? All right, how many of you are glad that God doesn't say, you're saved, but now I'm going to point you to wrath? It says God has not appointed us to wrath. So letter A, we are preserved from wrath. God has not ordained that we should go through wrath. He has not ordained that the believer go through the tribulation or spend eternity in hell. God has not appointed us to wrath. 1 Thessalonians 1:10, and to wait for his Son from heaven, whom he raised from the dead, even Jesus, which delivered us from the wrath to come. I'm thankful for a Savior who has saved me from the wrath to come. How many of you are thankful today that you are saved from the wrath to come? Right? So, first of all, we're comforted in that fact that the world, though it will have a cataclysmic end, we who are believers are saved from the wrath to come. Secondly, we are promised eternity with Him. Now, notice this in verse 9. God has not appointed us to wrath, but to obtain salvation by our Lord Jesus Christ. Have you obtained that salvation through the Lord Jesus Christ? God says, I don't want you to have wrath. I don't want you to be separated from me. I want you to obtain salvation through the Lord Jesus Christ. Look at verse 10. Who died for us. You see, when Jesus died on the cross and shed his blood, he shed his blood so we could be forgiven, so that we did not have to suffer wrath, but we could spend eternity in heaven. Notice that in verse 10. He died for us. Notice that whether we wake or sleep, in other words, whether you live or die, that we should live together with him. Now let's read verse 10. Find that verse 10 in your notes or in your Bible. Let's read it together, okay? Ready, begin. Who died for us, that whether we wake or sleep, we should live together with him. We should live together with him. Now think about that phrase, to live together with him. You know, friend, to be absent from the body is to be present with the Lord. And if you are truly saved, when your life ends, you're going to be living together with him. And heaven is a wonderful place. It's a gated community. It has streets of gold. There's no graffiti there. There's no gangs there. Heaven is a perfect place where Jesus is the light. There's a river in heaven. Heaven's a wonderful place. And I want you to get this in your mind, because sometimes we think, yeah, heaven, you know, it's kind of like a figment of our imagination. No, it's a literal place prepared for us. Jesus said, I go to prepare a place for you. And look at that verse 10, that we should live together with him. What a wonderful thought, that we will live with the Lord. So he says, I'm preserving you from wrath. And he says, I'm promising you that you're going to have eternity with me. Look in your notes at Philippians 3:20. For our conversation is in heaven. In other words, our lifestyle, our thoughts are in heaven. From whence also we look for the Savior, the Lord Jesus Christ, who shall change our vile body, that it may be fashioned like unto his glorious body, according to the working whereby he is able even to subdue all things unto himself. God says, I'm going to give you a new body. I'm going to give you a new home. It's my promise for all who trust my Son as Savior that they'll have everlasting life in heaven. And by the way, you can know that you have this in your heart. You can know that you have a home in heaven. You might be visiting with us today and you might think, whoa, this pastor's talking about tribulation and Jesus coming and going to heaven. I don't know that I am going to heaven. Well, I'm here to tell you, you can know that you're going to heaven. And it's not because I said so. It's because the Bible said so. And if you don't know that you're on your way to heaven, I want you to settle that issue today according to the Bible. Look what the Bible says in 1 John 5:13 in your notes there. These things have I written unto you that believe on the name of the Son of God, that you may know that you have eternal life and that you may believe on the name of the Son of God. God says you don't have to guess about this. You can know it. Let me ask you, friend, do you know if you died today that you would spend eternity in heaven? Do you know that? Because if you don't, you can settle that issue today. You can settle that issue today. God says, I want to preserve you from wrath. I want to promise you eternity. And then finally, we can be comforted by His truth. We can be comforted by His truth. Now, God says, I want you to comfort one another. So look at the verse with me as we close this morning. Verse 11. Wherefore, whenever you see a wherefore, you got to see what it's there for. In other words, since we've been saved, and since we don't have wrath upon us, and since we're going to go live with Him, how many of you are looking forward to that? Can I get an amen? Amen. We're going to go live with the Lord. Wherefore, verse number 11, comfort yourselves together. Listen, when you get together with Christians, you don't need to be sad and complaining, and we don't need to just talk about football or basketball. Listen, we can comfort and encouraging one another with the fact that, hey, we're saved, our sins are forgiven, we're saved from wrath, and we're on our way to heaven. And God says, I want you to comfort one another with this. Now, the word comfort is a wonderful word. It's the word parakleo, the Greek word parakleo. It's the word that we use for the Holy Spirit, and this is what it means. It means to come alongside someone and strengthen them. And that's what the Holy Spirit does for us. He comes alongside of us and He strengthens us. But this verse says, comfort one another. Listen carefully now. God wants us in the power of the Spirit to go alongside others and comfort them. And as we close this morning, I want to give you five ways that you can comfort, because the Bible says in verse 11, comfort yourselves together. So let me give you five ways that you can comfort those in your life. Notice, number one, you can do this by edifying them. It says in verse 11, edify one another. That means just to build them up. That means to go to your teenager and say, boy, you did a good job today cleaning your room, or I'm proud of that report I heard on your good behavior, whatever. Edify them. You might go to a new Christian in the church. Boy, it's good to see you back today. You're doing great. You're edifying them. You're comforting them. Secondly, we want to remind one another of God's comfort. The Bible says in 2 Corinthians 1 and 3 that our God is the God of all comfort. And we want to remind each other that we serve a God who is a God of comfort and a God who cares about us. Thirdly, we want to pray for one another. You say, well, I can't maybe go visit someone in the hospital or something like that, but you can pray for them. Pray for us, the Bible says, Hebrews 13, 18. Number four, you can remember God's promises. Sharing God's promises with them. 2 Peter 1:4, whereby are given unto us exceeding great and precious promises, that by these you might be partakers of the divine nature. There are so many promises to share with someone. You can share with them this promise: my God will supply all of your need according to His riches and glory by Christ Jesus. You can share with them the promise that the Lord will never leave us. He'll never forsake us. And when you share these promises, they're very comforting. And then let me give you one final one. Number five, you can give something to someone. Give something. It is more blessed to give than to receive. Some of you say, I'm not real good with words, but hey, listen, maybe you could give a German chocolate cake. If we're going to comfort, let's do it right, folks. Come on. Hang in here with me, right? How many of you heard the term comfort food? Hey, you don't comfort people with carrots. Right? If we're going to comfort, let's do it right. Let's give some lasagna, all right? I'm just saying, God is commanding us in verse 11. He says, I want you to comfort yourselves together. You see, sometimes people have fear. They fear war, they fear crime, they fear a health diagnosis. And God says, when you get together with your fellow believers, I want you to comfort one another. I want you to remind each other that Jesus is coming soon. I want you to wake up while you're in church and be reminded. Don't be like a drunken fool who doesn't know what's going on. You're not of the night. You're of the day. We're on the winning side, folks. We got to remember that. We got to comfort one another with these thoughts and truths that Jesus is coming. And we got to pray for one another, give to one another, counsel one another, encouraging one another. The Bible says comforting one another. And I want to encourage you. And I want to comfort you, but then I want to challenge you with this thought. There's probably someone that you know that's bearing a heavy burden today. I know right now of four members of our church in the hospital. And I know that they need the comfort of God in their life today. And I want to challenge you to do what the Bible says, comfort one another.
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0: broadcasting to glorify the Lord Jesus Christ, the Savior of all men. 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
1: Hebrews chapter 13 tonight. If you open your Bibles there as we continue, trying to get down to the end of this series here in the book of Hebrews. We've been preaching on the warnings, the rebukes, the admonitions from the book of Hebrews. And tonight will be part 8 to that message. I really was hoping to have finished tonight, but I don't think we're going to be able to. So there'll be at least one more message out of this passage. We finished up preaching the last service of Wednesday night on this. We dealt verse 4 about marriage. We talked about, let's just read that verse again. Marriage is honorable in all, in the bed undefiled, but whoremongers and adulterers God will judge. We preached on that verse, talked about God's judgment on those sins in the church among believers, what the Bible says about it. Then in verse 5, we ended the message dealing with the thought in verse 5, dealing with covetousness. We tried to expound on that from the scripture. I did not feel like that we said enough on that subject. The Holy Ghost nudged my heart about a passage that I was not able to get to, and I thought, well, I won't deal with that if like enough is said, but the Lord has seemed to resound that passage in my heart again. So we're going to pick back up in verse 5 and verse 6, and by the grace of God, if we can, we'll enter into verse 7. Not sure if we have enough time for that tonight. Verse 5, let your conversation be without covetousness. The Bible says, be content with such things as you have. For he has said, I will never leave thee nor forsake thee. Let's pray. Father, we pray now that you'll help us, Lord, the thoughts that you have upon my heart to convey again to your people. We rejoice in what the Holy Ghost spoke to us about in the 10 o'clock and the 11 o'clock hour and all the classes that were taught today. But Lord, this hour is before us. These next few moments of the time that we've set aside to come and worship around your word and to have our hearts and ears open to the preaching, that your word may have free course in our hearts tonight. And I pray, Lord, that you'll give us ears to hear what the Spirit of God has to say to our church. I pray, Lord, that this truth would not just be viewed as a general truth, but may we take it as personal truth, how it applies to us personally. And Lord, as you speak to our hearts, may we respond accordingly in a way that is pleasing to you, and we'll thank you for it. In Jesus Christ's name we ask it. Amen. We know that we read verses over in the book of Ephesians that it said fornication, dealing with verse 4, that fornication should not be once named among us. The Bible also said the fact of uncleanness, and the book of Ephesians also said that covetousness should not be once named among us. We had preached on, I don't have time to re-preach everything that we preached last Wednesday night on covetousness. If you missed that, then may you go back to the internet and listen to it. I'm afraid that we're probably more ate up with covetousness than what we realize in this country. We are inundated with sales. We're inundated with things. We're inundated with billboards and all the commercials and everything, just always trying to put in your heart to get something else, get something else, get something else. And you said, preacher, I don't have a problem with covetousness. Just let a new phone come out you don't have. We'll see. I mean, if you got a phone yesterday and it's the latest and greatest, and tomorrow morning they come out with something else, you're discontent because you didn't have the newest. That's the sin of covetousness. It is. That's what covetousness is. And we know that covetousness has many forms and many shapes. We talked about that. Don't have time to really, I mean, it would be a whole series just preaching on covetousness, message after message. But I believe the Spirit of God has spoke to my heart tonight about saying more to our church about this subject of covetousness. Look back with me, if you would, in 1 Corinthians chapter 5 before we go look at a few other texts. We covered this text. This became a large portion of the preaching on Wednesday night, 1 Corinthians chapter 5, verse 11. We know that Paul told them in verse 9 that he had written to them not to company with fornicators. Then he told them, verse 10, yet not altogether with fornicators of this world, nor with or with the covetous, or extortioners, or with idolaters, for them must you needs go out of the world. So he said, look, when I wrote that to you in an epistle, I wasn't telling you not to keep company and be around anybody in the world that you saw that in, because we can't withdraw ourselves from the world, because Christ is going to use us to win the world. So we are his hands, his feet, his voice, and we are to carry the gospel to the entire world, the Bible says. And we know that Jesus was in our example. He ate with publicans and sinners. He did not eat with them by the way of fellowship. He said, they that are sick need a physician. They that are whole need not a physician. He's the great physician, which lets us know he only companied with them for the sake of reaching them. Okay? So he said, when I wrote to you not to company with covetous people, with fornicators, idolaters, railers, all these different people, he said, I wasn't talking about the lost people, because you'd have to go out of the world to not company with them. Verse 11, but now I have written unto you not to keep company if any man that is called a brother. Now that's important. If you call yourself a brother, you say that you are saved, you put yourself in a whole different category. And there's a different way that brethren are to be dealt with than people. Those that are within should be dealt with different than those that are without, the Bible teaches. So as we look at this teaching tonight, I want you to look what the Bible says. To not keep company if any man that is called a brother be a fornicator. Now, we look at that and we say, yeah, I get that. Somebody who's not married, living in a relationship like that, throwing their purity away, I agree. We ought not to fellowship with them till they get right. I agree with that. I agree with what the Bible says. That is a horrible sin, because fornication is a sin against the Lord, and it's a sin against your own body. Fornication is. We know that you take the members of Christ and join them to the members of a harlot. I don't have time tonight to deal with all that. Hopefully you know enough Bible from sitting in the church, hearing preaching, that your mind's running to these kind of verses. So we put that sin in one kind of category, but it's amazing to me that Paul the Apostle, under the unction of the Holy Ghost, in that category said that if a brother is covetous, an idolater, you say, okay, preacher, I get it. Let's throw that covetousness out of the way. If a man is worshiping idols, boy, that's horrible. No Christian should be worshiping idols. And if he was idol worshiping and worshiping something of stone or gold or made of his hands, and he's bowed down, he's worshiping, he's praying to this thing instead of the true and living God, we ought not to company with him till he gets that right. Well, let's just not pass over covetousness so quick. And then he deals with the fact of a railer. You know what a railer is? There's definitions that I could give you tonight. A railer is one who scoffs, insults, reproaches with his language. A railer deals with being abusive with your words and with your mouth, beating somebody up with your mouth. That's what a railer is, just pounding on them, belittling them, always attacking them with your mouth, somehow getting the leverage by somehow you hurting them with your mouth. That's a railer. Being abusive to your children, being abusive to your wife, being abusive to a brother in Christ. And here's what's the shame. Let me say that there have been men that have used a pulpit to rail on God's people. There have been men that say that they are called of God, stand in a pulpit and rail in a very abusive way to the flock of the living God. It is unacceptable scripturally. And the Bible said if a man is such, not to company with him. And not only a railer, but the Bible deals with a word after that, an extortioner. So, preacher, I have no idea what that even means, an extortioner.

we got a number of people in this church that you have your own business. I thank God for that. What a blessing for you to be able to have your own business and for you to be able to set boundaries in your own business and for you to be able to, talk about God and Christ and have a Christian business. If you are a business owner and you're a brother in Christ, you are to exemplify Christ in your business. I believe that. You are to use your business for the glory of God. Extortion can even happen among brethren that are business owners, those that work for them or those that labor for them. I thought about this verse in Proverbs chapter 3. Look at verse 27. Your Bible says, withhold not good from them to whom it is due, when it is in the power of thine hand to do it. Say not unto thy neighbor, go and come again, and tomorrow I will give when thou hast it by thee. That's a principle in the scripture. It's a principle. Now, I know in business we set things up like you get paid weekly, you get paid on Fridays. I was in the construction business, and I worked for men that were in construction, and I thought if the owner of the business would learn not to pay that crowd on Friday, they would show up on Monday. In order to make payday on Monday. They get paid on Friday, they're broke. They're going to spend it all on the flesh and the world and sin and everything else. And come Monday morning, they don't even show up to work because they aren't able to come. And then when they show up on Tuesday, they're bumming money for lunch and cigarettes and everything else on the construction site. But extortion is when it's in your power. If you have power and authority and you're a business owner, let me say something to you. God will bless or frown upon your business or put his hand against your business in the justness of how you pay your employees. That's biblical. And when you withhold from them when you're not supposed to and do things like because you have the power to do it, I'm going to tell you what the Bible says. When they cry unto God about it, God hears and God will respond if you defraud your brother. Scripture speaks of that. Extortion. There's so many things that we could talk about and preach about when it comes to extortion. Look again, 1 Corinthians chapter 5. 1 Corinthians chapter 5. I lost my place. Let me get back there. The Bible said if a man is called a brother, if he's a brother and these things are relevant and these things are a continual things in his life and that's what identifies him, you can identify him as having constant issues with this thing. The Bible says, with such a one, know not to eat. For what have I to judge them also that are without? Do not ye judge them that are within. So God said when these things are within in the body of Christ, the church aren't to judge it. The church is responsible to judge it. Covetousness. Let's take another look at covetousness tonight. Luke chapter 12 is a passage the Lord had on my heart last Wednesday night, and I felt like Paul in Hebrews chapter 11, time would fail me. Time failed me on Wednesday night to deal with it. We're going to deal with it tonight. Luke chapter 12. Look at verse 13. Very familiar, should be a very familiar passage of Scripture to you if you've read through your Bible. Luke chapter 12, look at verse 13. And one of the company said unto him, Master, speak to my brother that he divide the inheritance with me. Isn't it amazing what people like to use Jesus for? They don't want nothing to do with Jesus. They don't want to follow him. They don't want to be faithful to him. They don't want to be a witness to him. But all of a sudden, when they have a need in their life and they think Jesus is the one that can meet it, they want to come to Jesus and call him and say, fix this thing. Jesus Christ is not like a spare tire in case your tire goes flat. It's not what he is. And so here, this man came to Jesus, and Jesus said, I need your help, Lord. And people come to Christ many times for all the wrong reasons. They come and they want his intervention in their life, but not in areas of life where he really wants to intervene. They want him to intervene in things that mean something to him, them, in their life, where somehow it'll make their life better. I'm going to tell you, Jesus is not about making your life better. He's about making your life holy. There's a big difference, a huge difference in the world today. I'm going to tell you when they want the, you can get people to come to, if we made an appeal to the gospel, come to Jesus. If your marriage is falling apart, come to Jesus and get saved. He'll fix it. Oh, really? Oh, I need Jesus because my marriage is falling apart. You know, you lost your job. People want Jesus when they lose their job. People want Jesus when their child went astray. They want Jesus when they're in the hospital or they can't pay their bills. Somehow they want to look to Jesus, but they never, most of the time,

0: Those that crowd never wants to look to Jesus with a broken and contrite spirit. They never want to look to him in repentance over where they have grieved God, where their sin has separated them from a holy, righteous God, where they can't have any fellowship with him. This man's no different. Let me say to me and you that as well, there was a crowd that Jesus was around that wanted to make him king one day. They wanted to take him by force and make him king. You want to know why? Because he fed them. He said, "You weren't seeking me. Don't labor for the meat which perisheth." He said, "The whole reason you're looking for me to make you king is you wanted a welfare system. You sought me." He said, "You sought me not even because of the miracle." They were not even so astounded about the miracle. They just thought, man, if we get around Jesus, we're going to eat really good. We ate to the fill, and man, we ate all we wanted to, and it was left over. I mean, he can take a little, man, he's got power to pray and bless it, and man, we can get full. And they sought Jesus over the fact that they came and they wanted to make him king so he could take care of them, make their life easy somehow. They weren't seeking him for the right reason. He said, "You're seeking me for the wrong reason, and you're laboring for the meat which perisheth." That is the temptation of man's heart, only wanting God for when they feel like they need him. Oh, my soul, if you ever could really see your true need for the Savior. If you could ever really see what the need of your heart really is. Boy, if we can get some young people, see how much they need Christ. And how much you need him in your life. You can't live without him. You can't, listen, life, you cannot do life without Jesus Christ. You will not do it well. You will fail. I'm going to tell you something, friend. You will live a life that God cannot bless. You'll live without Christ. If you are saved and you try to live your life for yourself, I'm telling you, you will have the face of God against you instead of shining on you. So this man came and said, "Lord, I need you, and I need you to speak to my brother." Isn't it amazing when a man gets a true perspective like the rich man in hell? He also wanted somebody to talk to his brothers, but for the right reason. Lest they also come to this place of torment. And so here he says, "Speak to my brother." What is it? "That he divide the inheritance with me." Well, I tell you, this world goes crazy when mom and dad dies, don't they? I'm going to tell you, they'll cut somebody's throat in a heartbeat over a picture on a wall, over a piece of jewelry, over an inheritance. It's like they're just sitting around waiting on somebody to get in the grave. Go to work. Go earn it. Like some churches, I've heard people sitting around, men sitting around like vultures waiting for the pastor to die so they can get in the pulpit. God help them. It won't be everything you think it is, I promise you. "One of the company said to him, 'Master, speak to my brother that he divide the inheritance with me.'" And here's what Jesus said to him. He said, "Man, who made me a judge or a divider over you?" Now, he is the judge, and he really is a divider of soul and spirit and joint and marrow. I mean, he's the divider of dividers, and his word divides. We know that. But Jesus is speaking to a place and said, "Man, that's not what I come for. That's not what the Father ordained me to come and do. Didn't make a judge over you." And so he said unto him, Jesus speaks to him. You know what happens whenever you come to Christ with the wrong perspective? You need sound doctrine to set you straight. You need truth. And so he said in verse 15, and he said unto them, he said, "Take heed." Jesus said, "Take heed." Look at this. "Beware of" what? Covetousness. "Beware of covetousness." Why? "For a man's life consisteth not in the abundance of the things which he possesseth." We know the Bible's not against money. The Bible's not against riches. The Bible's not against wealth. I mean, thank God for people that have money that love God, because it is a blessing to the work of God, and they're able to, we're talking about laying up treasure in heaven tonight. We also know the snare that because of the love of money is the root of all evil. And I know this, that sometimes money changes people. It's amazing how much pride, how a man, when he's got money sometime, if he's got the wrong perspective, he'll look at people differently. It'll make him walk different and act different and talk different. And somebody take your money away, you're no different than anybody else. You're not. And we know that money is uncertain. Man, how many times have you had lump sums of money, thought, "Praise God," and the next day you said, "Oh, Lord, where did it go?" Isn't that true? You're like, man, well, I mean, what happened? The Bible says it sprouts wings. Well, maybe your money don't have wings, mine does. And so Jesus said, take heed, beware of covetousness. Why? This is a truth we all need to get. Can I remind you that the poorest, the lower and part of the middle class of America, okay, the lower and middle class of America, compared to other countries, you're filthy rich. Most of the world. The lower class in America. If you have a place you call a home, if you have a piece of property, if you have furniture, and you got more than 3 shirts and 3 pants and more than 1 pair of shoes, if you've got a television, if you've got a microwave, if you've got an oven, if you got 4 refrigerators and 3 freezers, and a storage unit full of stuff you have no idea what's in there. Covetousness. It is a controlling sin more than we realize. And the Bible talks to us about this sin. And Jesus speaks about this, and he tells them, beware of covetousness, because here's a great truth and a great admonition. Here's a great rebuke. For a man's life consisteth not in the abundance of the things which he possesseth. God help us get a hold of that. So he spake a parable unto them, saying, the Lord spoke, and he'll use parables. And even in this, when he said a parable, he said it was a certain rich man. This was a true story. Some people say parables are never true stories. That's not, the Lord said there was a certain rich man. The JWs like to use Luke chapter 16, says just a parable, not a true story. No, that's a true account about a man, rich man who died and went to hell, and Lazarus who went into Abraham's bosom into paradise. So we find here Jesus is telling a true story. It's not just a made-up story. He's telling a story that he is taking a biblical truth and a biblical precept, and he's opening the windows. He's, you know, when you give a parable, it's like all the windows being shut and something's going on outside and you can't understand it. Somebody's trying to explain it to you. Then you open the windows up and you can look out and you can see it. Parable, the Lord has a way of opening our eyes up to see a truth. And in this parable, the Lord said, the ground of a certain rich man brought forth plentifully. And he thought within himself, saying, what shall I do? Because I have no room where to bestow my fruits. Where he first messed up is he should have prayed unto God, looked to the Lord, said, Lord, what am I supposed to do? But instead, he thought with himself. If you're always your own counselor, you're probably going to end up with bad counsel sometime. And so he thought with himself, And as he does, what shall I do? Because I have no room where to bestow my fruits. And the Bible said, and he said, this will I do. He made his mind up dogmatically. I've got the answer. He said, I will pull down my barns. I thought, man, I'd love to have a barn, just be able to tear down. This man was so rich, he has these barns, and he thinks, I'm going to tear them down. Why? Because I'll build greater. And there will I bestow all my fruits and my goods. And I will say to my soul, soul, thou hast much goods laid up for many years. Take thine ease, eat, drink, and be merry. But God said unto him, thou fool, this night thy soul shall be required of thee. Then who shall those things be which thou hast provided? Here's the key to the passage, verse 21. So is he that layeth up treasure for himself and is not rich toward God. Nothing's wrong with having things. Nothing's wrong with having barns. Nothing's wrong with the plenty that God blessed with, and even having to store some of it up. But in the midst of it, as you're doing that, here's where he failed. He did not have a heart to give. He did not give to God what belonged to him. He did not give to the poor. He had a heart to just hoard it all up for himself. The Bible admonishes us, each one of us. The Bible says, let him that stole steal no more, but rather let him labor with his hands that thing which is good. Working is good. Labor with your hands, that's a good thing. I know it's a 4-letter bad word of our day. But work, that thing which is good, why? That he may have to give to him that needeth. You know what I struggle with? Same thing you struggle with. Getting and thinking about yourself. Instead of saying, Lord, because here's the truth. We're going to read a verse in Timothy here in a second. The Bible talks about, well, he said, charge them that are rich in this world. You know what the truth is? All of us in this church, compared to most other people in this world, we're all rich. I'm telling you, we're all rich. I don't care who you are in this church. There's something you probably could give. I'm going to read you an account in a second where the Lord looked at a widow. And all the apostles were standing around. And he drew their attention and said, I want you to see this. I want to teach you something about this. We'll read it here in a second. But you know, that man, he was not rich toward God. The Bible tells us that we can lay up treasure in heaven. Whenever you give to the Lord, as you give it away down here, God says it's going up there. Treasure is laid up in heaven where moth and rust does not corrupt. Thieves do not break through and steal. Anybody in here ever been stolen from? Today's a bad day in the construction world. I know what it is. I know what it is to wake up in the morning to go to work and go outside and everything you're fixing, they've stole and robbed you in the middle of the night. Yes, took it all. I know what it is to be standing at Lowe's at a counter and holding a box of nails and look out the window and a guy's backed up to my truck with his hatch open just having a heyday loading it all in. And then have to go back in and spend $2,000 before you can even go to work to try to even make a dollar. There'll be no thieves in heaven. There'll be no thieves. The Lord says you can actually lay it up where nobody's going to steal it. Moth can't eat it. Rust cannot corrupt it. Where your treasure is, there will your heart be also. We need to get a hold of this thing about laying us some treasure in heaven. So when we get there, we've got something to show for the glory of God, what we did for the Lord while we were down here. The Bible teaches this concept. And you know what Jesus said to this man? This man, obviously, think about this, church. This man was healthy. You know what he said? Man, I've got many years. He felt healthy. He's going to tear it down. He's got so much. He's looking. He's got plans. But those plans are fixing to be interrupted. He's got in his mind all that he's going to do and never going to accomplish any of it. You know why God took this man's life? I believe God prematurely took this man's life according to the scripture, because the heart that he had, he didn't use what God. You want to know why his ground came forth plentifully? Because of the Lord. If your business is blessed, you better believe it's God. It's not you. You're not that smart. I know I just ripped away your whole title off the wall or whatever, but you're not that smart. You're really not. Let me say it again. You're really not. You say you're jabbing me. No, I'm just trying to reality. If you're blessed, I'm going to tell you there's two ways you can be blessed, of God or the devil. Oh, the devil can sure give to you. And he can deceive so many people through that somehow, because if your life is being blessed monetarily and you're not honoring God in your life, that's not God who's doing it. It is not the Lord heaping into you blessings. But this man, think about it. I read the passage yesterday, I read it again this afternoon, and I thought, you know, at any moment God can take your life. Any moment. The man's healthy, and the Lord said that. He said, you're such a fool. He said, not tomorrow, but this. The man had hours left to live. Just hours. That night. I mean, he was never going to see another sunrise. This night, thy soul shall be required of thee. I'm going to tell you something, friend. We don't know the time of our death. We better live for God the best we can now. Amen. Live for him, live for him, live for him. Because we don't know when we're going to die. You know, the Lord, I don't know about your life and my life, but I looked at it and I thought, man, my life is in the hands of God. It's not in how, eat healthy. Let me tell you something. Eating healthy is not going to guarantee you're going to live to be 100. If the Lord says, nope, I've got an appointment for you. So what are you saying, preacher? Eat dessert first. You may not live long enough to eat it after the meal. That's just good, sound advice. A lot of wisdom in that. You say, may you ruin your appetite. Oh, well, I got the best first. The Lord teaches us in this scripture how frail life is. Your life is not in your health. It's not in how strong you are. It's not in how wealthy you are. It's not in any of those things, how many vitamins you take. And I believe you ought to do all that to live a prosperous life. But ultimately, our life is in the hands of God. In the hands of God. And so the Lord reprimanded him about this covetousness. And then we can see in the text, I love the book of Matthew in this account as well. And we won't have time to read Matthew, but let me just read a little further to you here. He said unto his disciples, therefore I say unto you, take no thought of your life for your life, which you shall eat, neither for the body, which you shall put on. The life is more than meat, and the body is more than raiment. Consider the ravens, for they neither sow nor reap. Which neither have storehouse nor barn, and God feedeth them. How much more are ye better than the fowls? Man, what great truth we're reminded of. And which of you, which taking thought, can add to a stature one cubit? If ye then be not able to do that thing which is least, why take ye thought for the rest? Consider the lilies, how they grow. They toil not, they spin not. And yet I say unto you that Solomon, all his glory, was not arrayed like one of these. If then God so clothed the grass, which is today in the field, and tomorrow is cast into the oven, how much more will he clothe you, O ye of little faith? And seek not that which ye shall eat or what ye shall drink, neither be of doubtful mind. For all these things do the nations of the world seek after, and your Father knoweth that you have need of these things. But rather seek ye what? The kingdom of God. Matthew tells us, seek first the kingdom of God and his righteousness. And then it says here, and all these things shall be added unto you. You know what the Bible says? If you live by faith and you live pleasing to God, God said, I'll take care of you. You seek his kingdom first and his righteousness, all these things shall be added unto you. Look in Proverbs 23:5. I mentioned this verse. I want to read it to you. Proverbs 23, verse 5. The Bible says, wilt thou set thine eyes upon that which is not? For riches certainly make themselves wings. They fly away as an eagle toward heaven. The Bible teaches us that we should not trust in uncertain riches, but we should trust in the living God, right? Look in Mark chapter 12 about the widow. I want to show you this, Mark chapter 12. Yeah, I know you're familiar with it, but let's look at it. Mark chapter 12, four verses here. Verse 41. Mark chapter 12, look at verse 41. I believe that's right. Verse 41, yes. And the Bible says, in verse 41, and Jesus sat over against the treasury and beheld how the people cast money into the treasury. Now look at me. He's still doing that. He knows what you give and you don't give. He knows. He knows all of it. Jesus was watching, and you say, let me say to you that if we were men analyzing it most times, somehow our nature is wrong when we do it. But Jesus, the perfect sinless Son of God. Here he is, he's watching, and he sees what's going on, people casting their money in their treasury. He knows their motive, he knows their intent. Listen, every person that cast in the treasury, he knew how much they had, and he knew what they cast in. He knew it, he knows all things. And many that were rich cast in much. So here they are, it appears to be much, they cast in, and there came a certain poor widow. And she threw in two mites, which make a farthing. You say, preacher, how much is that? I tried to study it and all the mites. Let me tell you, it's not much. Just two mites. You almost say you don't have two nickels to rub together. And that's about all she had. And here she is, these two mites make a farthing. And he called unto him his disciples. So he calls them over. He wants them to see this. And he saith unto them, verily I say unto you, that this poor widow hath cast more in than all they which have cast into the treasury. For all they did cast in of their abundance, but she of her want, talking about her need, that word want talks about her need of what she needed, did cast in all that she had, even all her living. Isn't that convicting? Remember the rich young ruler? Y'all remember him that come to Jesus? Said, Jesus, what do I do? What do I need to do? Master, what do I need to do to inherit eternal life? Jesus told him about keeping the commandments. And he says, Lord, I've kept these things from my youth up. I've done that. What lack I yet? Jesus put his finger on the boy's God. Put his finger on the man's God. He says, I tell you what, go sell all that you have. Everything you have, go sell it. Give it away to the poor. Come and follow me. And he says, you'll have treasure in heaven. You'll have eternal life. And you give it, you'll lay up treasure in heaven. You know what that rich man did? He went away sorrowful. He walked away. Not the answer he was looking for. Walked away. And when he walked away, he walked away sorrowful. Why? Because he had great riches. And Jesus used it as an example. And he said, oh, how hard it is for rich people to enter into the kingdom of God. It is easier for a camel to go through an eye of a needle than rich people to enter into the kingdom of God, because they trust in their riches. And you know what they said? Man, the disciples said, who then can be saved? Jesus said, with man it's impossible, but with God all things are possible. You'd be foolish to teach. See, in order to be saved, a man doesn't have to sell all that he has to be saved. You can go sell all you have and give it to the poor without believing in Calvary. Man, this is before the death, burial, and the resurrection and Calvary. But here's what the Lord knew in that man's life. Until you turn away from your God, I can't be your God. Can't serve two masters. Can't serve God and mammon. Can't serve two masters. And he knew that man's money and that wealth was his stronghold. That man's wealth was his God. That man's wealth was everything. And he said, sell it, give it all away. You'll have treasure in heaven. Do you realize that? I'm telling you, if the economy collapses, everybody loses everything all together at the same time. But this man trusted in his uncertain riches and walked away. Man, Jesus loved him. Jesus loved him. You say, oh, I'd have done it. Really? What if that was the answer to you for eternal life, to be saved? Sell all you have, give it all away to the poor, come and follow Jesus. How many of us would have done that? It's a fair question. Amen. Searching our own hearts. It's a fair question. So this man, his covetousness got a hold of them, the rich young ruler. But yet here Jesus is talking about this widow, church, and she has two mites. She throws it in the treasure, and Jesus said, I want y'all to understand something. I want you to see not as man sees. I want you to see how God looks at this thing. She cast in more than all of them. She cast in out of her want. She had great need, and all she had left that she could have spent it on herself, she gave it all to God. And all the rich were, they gave probably, who knows how much more when it comes to money-wise, but when it comes to percentage, she outgave them all. The Lord, how the Lord looks at this thing. I want you to look what the Bible says in the book of Timothy here. I want you to look over there with me, 1 Timothy chapter 6. Kind of referenced a verse to you. You know what I think? And I'm starting with myself. I'm going to tell you, start with your preacher. No matter how much you may be giving, how much I may be giving, you know what the truth is? We probably all could give some more. And this concept, the Lord spoke to my heart about this when I read this afternoon. Charge them that are rich in this world. See, it's amazing. Look at me. It's amazing. If you're in one class, you may look at the next class and say, they're rich, not me. But there's somebody down there pointing up at you saying, they're rich, not me. And there's somebody else further down, other countries can look at the poorest in our country and say, they're rich, not me. And the truth of the matter is, us in America, here in America, we are more wealthy than what we realize. I'm talking about you, every one of you. More wealthy than what you realize. And so he said, charge them that are rich in this world that they be not high-minded. Don't let it lift you up in pride. What else do we charge them? Not to trust in uncertain riches. Well, what should we trust in, Paul? In the living God, who giveth us richly all things to enjoy. That they may do good, charge them that they may do good, be rich in good works, ready to distribute, willing to communicate. Verse 19, laying up in store for themselves a good foundation. Talking about laying up treasure in heaven. Good foundation against the time to come. Look at this statement, that they may lay hold on eternal life. What is Paul talking about? Is he talking about if they give and they distribute and they communicate their money and their giving to help people and that they lay up a good foundation, that if they do that, they get eternal life, that is salvation. No, what he means laying hold on eternal life is they're living in this life with the concept and the vision of eternal life. Living for the eternal. Living for the eternal. I don't know about you, church. I really, really, I'm hoping by the grace of God to have something to lay at the feet of the Lord Jesus. A crown that we can win. I mean, there's a crown and you can win it. God rewards us someday. I mean, we have an inheritance in heaven. The Bible tells us in the book of 2 John, don't lose those things which you have wrought, but get to heaven with a full reward. Don't lose them. Get to heaven with a full reward. We're going to stand before the Lord someday, and he's going to reward faithfulness. You know what the Bible says? Be steadfast, unmovable, always abounding in the work of the Lord, for as much as you know that your labor is not in vain in the Lord. There is payday someday. And you realize that Peter asked a question. He said, Lord, you know what? We've left everything after this. After him telling the rich young ruler, sell everything. Peter speaks up and he says, Lord, we've left it all. What shall we get? Jesus said, let me tell you something about you 12. You know what's going to happen? In the resurrection and the millennial reign, he said, you're going to sit on 12 thrones judging the 12 tribes of Israel. Peter said, we've left everything. Jesus said, you may have left family. You may have left lands. You may have left children. I mean, you may have left father, mother, wife. You may have left these things. And let me say something to you. He said, let me say that you, because of that, shall receive 100-fold in this life and in the life to come. You sow sparingly, you reap sparingly, is what Corinthians said. You sow sparingly, you reap sparingly. You sow bountifully, you reap bountifully. You sow bountifully, you reap. Well, at least, let me say it again. You sow bountifully, you reap. Bountifully. This thing Paul's telling Timothy about, he said, be sure that the saints get a hold of this thing about laying hold of living for the eternal. Remember when Pastor Guy Roberts came and preached last year? I don't know about you, the resounding thing came for his message as he talked about living for the eternal. I was so convicted. I don't know about you, man. I climbed up in that altar. I said, God, help me for living for now. Help me for losing my spiritual perspective. Help me for losing sight of daily laying hold of eternal life, laying up treasure in heaven. Are you laying up treasure in heaven? When you give, do you realize in your giving, the book of Hebrews teaches us that part of you get, look in chapter 13, look in Hebrews chapter 13, we're almost done. Look at Hebrews 13, I'm going to jump ahead and grab a verse before we get to it next week, but I'm going to grab it anyway. Look at Hebrews chapter 13. Look at this verse. Look at verse 15. For by him, therefore, let us offer the sacrifice of praise to God continually. What is that? That is the fruit of our lips giving thanks to his name. Verse 16, but to do good and to communicate, forget not with such sacrifices God is well pleased. One of the sacrifices in your spiritual priesthood, in your Melchizedek priesthood, is every time you do good, every time you do good, that's offering up a sacrifice to God as a sweet smelling savor. Offering up sacrifice through Christ, spiritual sacrifices that we offer through Christ to God. Every time if you give, God loves the cheerful giver, you give out of a right motive and you don't give out of a selfish motive and somehow out of vanity and pride, but when you give right, You know what happens? That is what communicating is in this verse. It's giving. And whenever you communicate, you know what that is? It is something the Bible says, a sacrifice that God is well pleased with. Well pleased. And look here in chapter 13, look over in verse 22. He said, "And I beseech you, brethren," we've been preaching on this, and I haven't read this verse to you yet. We've been preaching through the book of Hebrews, gleaning like this. He said, "I beseech you, brethren, suffer the word of exhortation." Know what he's telling me? He said, "Everything that I've told you, I hope you're suffering it. I have been exhorting you through this book. Suffer the word." When the word of God and word of exhortation comes to you, suffer it. What does it mean to suffer? It means to allow, to prevent, not to permit, not to forbid or hinder. He said, when God sends a word of exhortation towards you, allow it in your life. Don't hinder it. Don't forbid. Permit it. Allow God to speak to you. Paul gets to the end of this book and he says, look, and he says, these things that I have, this word of exhortation that I've written, he says, "For I have written a letter unto you in few words." You know, now it's 13 chapters. But he said, that's a few words of exhortation. You know what he said? He said, "I've said a lot to you in a few words. Let it allow it to work in your life. Receive it. Receive this exhortation into your, receive the rebukes that I have given you. Receive the admonition that I have given you. Receive the exhortation that is coming your way." He said, suffer it. Exhortation is just this. It is a word of caution. It is to warn somebody with words. It is words that give counsel, words that give advice. It is to incite and to encourage and to provoke somebody with words, to admonish them, don't miss this, urgently. Paul said, what I'm telling you and admonishing you, I'm admonishing you with urgency. Don't procrastinate these things in your life. When you hear it and you see it, obey it and do it. Suffer the word of exhortation. Beware of covetousness.
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This is Stephen Williamson, the pastor of Gethsemane Baptist Church here in Lexington, South Carolina. 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
1: gospel.
0: The
1: city tried to shut down religious singing. Stay tuned, you'll want to hear this.
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We greet our friends everywhere with Chapter 3 of Perilous Journey, the story of John Bunyan. 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

0: From the viewpoint of our scientific age, it's difficult to completely understand 17th century England. Fairies, hobgoblins, foul fiends, giants, ghosts, the little people, these were some of the fantasies commonly believed by many. The morbid imagination of the people was fed by such horrors as the gibbets, criminals tarred for preservation and then hung at crossroads until their bodies rotted as both a punishment and a warning to would-be offenders. This was the world of John Bunyan's childhood, and it was to instill fears and impressions in his mind which would last the greater part of his life. In fact, even the church was not without its terrors.
1: Father?
2: Yes, John?
1: Over there on the abbey wall, what is that figure of a man for?
2: Why do you ask?
1: Well, he looks so strange, almost caught in the wall.
2: Well, I've heard it said round these parts that that really was a man years ago.
1: It was?
2: Aye. They say he was creeping toward the altar with sacrilegious intentions when the doorway he was passing through suddenly closed upon him. He's been held there ever since.
1: Is that really true?
2: I can't say that it is, and I can't say that it isn't. It was supposed to have happened a long time ago.
0: It must be admitted that John Bunyan was not an ordinary child. Today he would be called the gifted or the sensitive child, and probably would be treated as such. But in Bunyan's time, special care and treatment were reserved for the wealthy, or the friends of the king. The effect of John's world sometimes broke in upon his commonly cheerful nature. He was rarely understood at times like these.
1: You should have caught it.
3: You threw it too hard. Look, my head is bleeding.
1: Oh, what do you know about anything? You're just a...
3: You shouldn't talk like that. It was your fault. Hey, where are you going? John?
4: Oh, boy, he threw the ball too hard. I cut his head. I made him bleed. I was going to call him terrible things. Oh, I shall be killed or stuck in a wall. Oh.
5: He just ran away and hid himself in the bushes.
6: What do you make of it, Thomas?
2: I don't know. I've seen the boy act melancholy, too, but it's not his nature.
6: Do you know him to act this way often, Margaret?
5: No, Mum. He talks lots about devils and horrible things, but I always think he's just trying to frighten me.
2: Where is he now?
5: Still hiding in the bushes, I'd say. When I asked him if he wanted to come home with me, he just said he couldn't come out. Father?
2: Yes, Margaret?
5: Is John ill?
2: I don't know, Margaret. I just don't know.
0: True to the ambitions of his parents, John began learning to read. Although his parents were Orthodox church people, a great deal of the Puritan influence had rubbed off, especially that of private Bible reading. The Bible was the new authorized version issued during the reign of King James, and popular knowledge of it was exact rather than profound.
2: Keep thy tongue from evil, and thy lips from speaking guile. Depart from evil, and do good. Seek peace, and pursue it. All right, John, you read, beginning there.
1: The eyes of the Lord are on the righteous, and his ears are open unto their cry. The face of the Lord is against them that do evil, to cut off the remembrance of them from the earth. What does that mean, Father?
2: It means what it says, John. That's the way to take scripture. It means what it says. Now, I'd say that was enough reading for this day. You're going very well. Very well indeed.
1: Yes, Father.
2: Now, run along outside and see to saddling the horses. If we're going to collect those materials I need yet today, We'll need to be starting straight away.
1: Yes, Father.
6: I would say that you are not doing badly as a reader yourself, Thomas.
2: The boy is fast passing me. Besides, you know as well as I do that most of what I read is remembered in my head.
6: I know.
2: I dread the day when John reads well enough to choose the scripture he wants to read. He will sooner or later choose something that I've no remembrance of at all.
0: John Bunyan's childhood was filled with adventure, too. With his father, he rode horseback over the British countryside. Thomas Bunyan was an alert man and knew enough about his country to be a fine guide on their trips.
2: This will be the longest trip we've made to date, John.
1: Yes, Father. I'm already seeing sights I do not understand.
2: Oh? Such as?
1: Well, those square stone things over there that look a little like forts. What are they?
2: The Romans built them when they were here in England. Look over there. See those mounds at the foot of those hills?
1: Yes.
2: Well, those were the British fortresses before the Romans came. Now the Romans built onto them, and that's what you see over here.
1: The country is very old, isn't it, Father?
2: Aye. Just look round its countryside, we'll assure you of that. They say that stone weapons like axes and clubs and knives have been found buried that are older than anyone knows. Maybe before anyone could write about it.
1: Before the scriptures?
2: Very ancient.
1: But, Father, the scriptures tell about the beginning of everything. How could there be anything before the scriptures?
2: There are some things, boy, that we must be content to have no knowledge of.
1: Father, look!
2: But what is it?
1: Ahead! The ground is turning white! Look at the white hills appearing up there! Father, where are we?
2: There's no cause for alarm, John. I told you we were traveling farther than usual. We're in Buckinghamshire. And that white that you're beginning to see is chalk.
1: Chalk?
2: Aye. We'll be following these chalk cliffs all the way into Hertfordshire. A lot different from the mud back home, eh?
1: Oh, they are beautiful.

0: animals with his bare hand. It's a wonder to me the rain doesn't wash them away in a week.
1: I wish I could go with you and Father on your trips.
0: It's not women's work. Besides, who'd look after young Will?
1: Who looks after him when you're home? Like today. Why didn't you want him to come fishing with us?
0: There was so much to tell you about the trip. Who can even talk with Will around? He's so noisy.
1: Mum says it's because he's only six.
0: Well, I don't care why it is. All I know is that he's a nuisance, and I don't like him around.
1: He's our little brother, John.
0: He's our little bother, that's what he is.
1: Well, tell me more about the trip.
0: Wait! I've caught something. Looks like a big one.
1: A big one?
0: Oh, it's pulling so hard, I've got to...
1: Don't stand up in the boat, you'll trip.
0: I need to see what I'm...
1: Ah! Oh, John! John, come up! Where is he? John!
0: Oh, help!
1: Oh.
0: John!
1: Here, take hold of the oar.
0: Help!
1: Try not to thrash a boat so. That's right. That's right. Now, try. Pull yourself aboard.
2: They were holding me. They took hold of my legs when I fell in. They were holding me down there.
1: Who was?
2: I don't know. Long fingers wrapping around my legs. They were trying to keep me down there with them. Margaret, please, let's go home.
3: He's sleeping quietly.
1: It was awful, Mum. He fell in and just stayed under.
4: The river's known to have many weeds along the bottom. You were in a very deep place.
1: He said long fingers tried to hold him under.
4: His legs probably became tangled in the weeds at the river bottom. I'll explain it to him after he wakes.
3: He was so frightened.
1: Why does John always expect things like that to happen?
4: Eh?
3: Margaret, what a thing to say.
1: But he does. He's always talking as though someone were after him. Sometimes it's the devil. Sometimes it's God. And sometimes it's just them.
4: You know, now that you say that, I know what you mean. I must have a talk with the boy on our next trip. I'll see if I can determine what brings these thoughts.
3: Well, at least he is sleeping quietly now. I'm certain a rest will ease his mind.
5: But John's rest was not always quiet or helpful. Since the age of 9, his sleep had often been full of nightmares, incorporating all the threatening elements of his environment. He dreamed of gibbets, of the spiders and snakes that crawled about the fields, of the figure in the abbey wall, of the terrors inflicted upon the unrighteous by the scriptures. John Bunyan was bombarded by what he heard and saw, and these dreams were to plague him for many years. But this was John's private, inside life, which only showed itself on the surface in the form of seemingly ridiculous actions and games. Possibly because his mind was occupied with horror much of the time, real danger seemed somehow less dangerous.
6: Are you going with the men to harvest this year, John?
0: Uh-huh. My father says I'm old enough to really work with them.
6: My father told me the same thing. Oh, well, it's only for a few weeks. But it certainly is a lot of work.
0: I know. My father says that idle hands are the devil's workshop and that this will be good for me.
6: Parents always have a way of trying to make you think what you don't like is good for you, don't they? My father says, John, take care.
0: What?
6: There in the road near your foot, an adder.
0: Yeah, I almost stepped on it.
6: It might have been your last step. What are you doing?
0: I'm looking for a stick. Huh, this ought to do it.
6: Do what? John! You've stunned him.
0: Right. Now I should be able to get his sting.
6: What? John, no!
0: Shh! He's only stunned. I'll just pry open his mouth. There. And pull out his poison bag. There.
6: He's moving. Run!
0: Why? I have a sting. He's harmless.
5: Fearless, fearful, light-hearted, melancholy. These were the paradoxical elements which characterized the young John Bunyan. Characteristics which would

ultimately make of the man a strong and sensitive, great Christian. You have heard Chapter 3 of Perilous Journey, the story of John Bunyan. 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
1: When most people think of the Old Testament tabernacle, they picture an ancient tent, distant and unfamiliar, something that feels far removed from everyday life. But what if that sacred structure was actually designed by God to point us directly to everything we have in Jesus Christ? In this study, Fully Furnished, Finding All You Need in Christ, Scott invites us to step inside the tabernacle and discover that every detail, from the altar to the mercy seat, was a divine preview of the Savior to come. Let's join Scott now.
2: We go back to the table today, back to the table of showbread, and the amazing truth today is that every time you go back to that table, the bread is fresh. Every time. It doesn't matter what time of day you go. It doesn't matter how many times you go. Every time you go to God's presence, you will find He is perennially fresh. You know, we get stale, don't we? Life sometimes gets stale, and people can get pretty crusty. But the Lord, not the Lord. The Lord is perennially fresh. He is always the same. Again, just another reminder of the sufficiency of our great God. Now, we've been looking at the Exodus passage on the table of showbread, Exodus chapter 25. Let me bring you to the parallel passage in Leviticus today, to Leviticus chapter 24. And verse number 5, this is the instruction related to the bread itself that would go on the table. Now, the Bible says in verse number 5 of Leviticus 24, "And thou shalt take fine flour and bake 12 cakes thereof, 2/10 deals shall be in one cake, and thou shalt set them in two rows, 6 on a row upon the pure table before the Lord. And thou shalt put pure frankincense upon each row, that it may be on the bread for a memorial, even an offering made by fire unto the Lord." Now listen to verse number 8. "Every Sabbath he shall set it in order before the Lord continually, being taken from the children of Israel by an everlasting covenant." I love that word, continually. Here's what we learned today. Not only is the table always set, but the bread is always fresh. Now, in Scripture, bread is used symbolically of the Word. And that is true of both the living Word, the Lord Jesus Christ Himself, and the written Word, the Scripture. So you'll see bread used as a picture of both Christ and His written revelation all through the Word of God. And I think that's very, very significant, because this is what we feed on, you see. Spiritually, we are nourished by the fellowship with Christ. We are nourished by the Word of God. A few thoughts about this fresh bread today. First of all, observe the provision of it. Now, remember that God gave them manna every morning, 6 days a week, while they were in the wilderness. And He gave it in abundance. Then, on the Sabbath day, bread did not fall. Instead, on the Sabbath day, they had sufficient from the previous day to eat so that they would not be out gathering on the Sabbath. But did you notice that on the Sabbath day, the priest would go in and replace the bread in the holy place? So though there was no bread falling from heaven on that day, that was the day that fresh bread was taken into the holy place. God provided the bread that was needed for every day. Can I tell you that today God has what you need? All that you need today, the Lord has it. The bread is fresh. Maybe you feel stale. Maybe you're worn out, weary, tired, frustrated. Let me just tell you, come to the Lord. Seek His face continually. Come to the table. Sit down with Him. Have a conversation with Him. Let Him speak to you. And you'll find the Lord providing fresh bread. And then, there's not only the provision of it here, there is the plentifulness of it here, because observe that there was a loaf for each tribe. Isn't that beautiful? There had to be 12 loaves because there were 12 tribes. A loaf represented for each tribe. The idea here is it doesn't matter which tribe we're talking about, the Lord was their sufficiency. I love the thought that the Lord knows us all. He knows us by name. He has every hair on our head numbered. He knows our frame and remembers that we are dust. He knows you better than you know you. And God knows the deepest needs of your life. And here's what's so beautiful. He not only knows them, he has sufficient for them. There was enough bread for all of Israel. There was more than enough provision for what those people needed. And I want you to know there is more than enough provision for what you need today. Do you need physical strength? As thy days, so shall thy strength be. Do you need peace of mind? The Lord promises that his peace will keep our hearts and minds through Christ Jesus. Do you need material provision today? Come to him for your daily bread. Trust him for the needs this day. I'm telling you, whatever the need is, God is more than enough. The bread is always fresh. So not only do you see the provision of it and the plentifulness of it, but you see the purity of it, because there could be no leaven. I mentioned this in our last study, but leaven in Scripture is symbolic of sin and corruption. When Jesus came teaching, he identified three leavens: the leaven of the Pharisees, the leaven of the Sadducees, and the leaven of Herod. The leaven of the Pharisees was hypocrisy. The leaven of the Sadducees was error or false doctrine. And the leaven of Herod was worldliness, wickedness. Do you know what we have to deal with? We have to deal with the leaven in our own lives. There's no leaven in Jesus. There's no hypocrisy, no error, and no worldliness in the Lord Jesus Christ. But we must deal with the hypocrisy and the error and the worldliness in us. We must allow the Lord to get the leaven out of our lives, to purify our lives. Do you know how that happens? By spending time with him. The more time you spend in the presence of the thrice holy God, the more you will learn of his holiness. The more you'll be made a partaker of his holiness. God says, "Be ye holy, for I, the Lord your God, am holy." And so, fellowship with the Lord is not just for you to get your needs met or your perceived needs met. It really is for you to have your deepest need met, and that is to be made more like the Lord. And God uses our times of fellowship before his face to purify and sanctify our lives. Not only to put into our lives what we need, but to get out of our lives the things that should not be there. The bread is always fresh. And then I would remind you that not only is there a provision for it and plenty of it and purity to it, but there is a pleasantness associated with it. Look at the pleasantness of this bread. Don't miss this. It is flavored with frankincense. Frankincense has a very distinct smell, aroma, a very distinct taste. And Bible students through the years believe that frankincense here is representative of the Holy Spirit. There is a sweetness, a pleasantness to the presence and the work of the Holy Spirit of God in our lives. This is a glorious thought. Jesus needs no additives. You know, today with lots of foods, there's so many additives and preservatives placed in it. Let me just tell you, Christ needs none of that. He needs no preservatives, for he is holy. He needs no additives, for he is lovely. Everything about Christ is perfect, perfect. And I want to tell you today that if you will just spend time in fellowship with the Lord Jesus Christ, you will discover that the table is always set and the bread is always fresh. Would you spend a few moments with him today? Would you go into the holy place and commune with your Christ? Would you seek his face, not his hand, his face? Don't try to get something from him. Just get to him. And if you will, you'll find all you need in Christ.
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1: 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For the next 30 minutes, we will be discussing with you Bible truth from the living words of the living God. 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People ask us, and we'll just every now and then take the time to point out to you that the reason this program is different is because there are two things which are lacking from our radio broadcast. Number one, many of the programs that you listen to on your Christian radio station contain a good bit of musical entertainment or musical ministry, as the case may be. We think that's very wonderful. We appreciate the privilege that people have in the world today of turning on a radio and hearing people singing praises to the Lord Jesus Christ, hearing people placing in song some particular ministry, gospel truth, or some word of encouragement to edify the soul of some man or woman that might be listening. And we thank God for that. But we don't include that on our program because we feel like the great need in this day and age, the great need in this Laodicean church period, is for the Word of God to be taught to people. There are so many people in our world today who have a profession that they believe God's Word, and I think they really do. They just don't have any idea what's in it. They've never been taught line upon line and precept upon precept the truth from God's Word. And then secondly, you'll notice on a radio broadcast that we don't spend any of our time, and we're not going to make reference to those who spend seemingly almost all of their time, but we don't use any of our time to make appeals to you for money or for financial contributions. After all, you wouldn't expect me to pay your electric bill. You wouldn't expect me to pay your grocery bill. So why should I expect you to pay my radio bill? I mean, after all, I've always wondered about that. It doesn't seem quite right, but this program is set up a little bit differently in that all our finances in our local church, in our tape distribution ministry, in our radio ministry, all our finances are taken care of the same way. We pray and ask God to supply our needs, and He does. You know, at the time these recordings are being made, and I don't know when you'll be hearing them, but at the time these recordings are being made, our little local church, and it is small by standards of churches in the United States of America, our little local church is distributing 8,000 cassette tape recordings every month. We purchase our own blank cassette tapes. We purchase our own labeling materials. We have our own copying machines. We do our own mailing, our own boxing and packaging. And all of those costs, 8,000 cassette tape recordings every month we send out. We are receiving responses and requests from 49 countries around the world, and we never charge for any of those materials. We never take up any collections. We never send out any appeals or solicitations. We pray and ask God to meet our needs, and He does. Now, I don't say that to you to condemn all those that beg and plead and trick and gimmick and sell their photograph and sell their recordings for 10 times more than they know they paid for them and the rest of that kind of stuff. I tell you that to encourage you and to let you know that God is still able to supply, that God is still able to meet the needs of His people, and you'd just be amazed at what you might see happen if you would trust God instead of methods, if you would trust God instead of tactics, if you would trust God instead of your own understanding and your own reasoning. You say, how in the world are we ever going to finance this great large ministry? I can see why that would be something to worry about, but when you look heavenward and look at God's great universe and His great creation, you don't have to worry and wonder how will God supply for the needs. We pray, then God touches the hearts of those who are blessed and helped by the ministry, and they say, I would like to have a part in that. I would like to see to it that's continued. And it just works that way, and you'd be amazed at how well it works. God's work done God's way for God's glory will never lack God's supply. That was said by Hudson Taylor, missionary to China some years ago, and it's still true to this day. Well, we've been studying the book of Ecclesiastes together. We've been taking it line upon line and precept upon precept. We've been just going down verse by verse, and we come to chapter 3 and verse number 12. On the program today, chapter 3 and verse number 12 of the book of Ecclesiastes. I know that there is no good in them. Well, we better go back up and get verse 11. He hath made, speaking of God, He hath made everything beautiful in His time. Now, a couple of programs ago, we mentioned to you that a lot of the unsaved entertainers and songwriters in our world, they like to take lyrics from the Bible. And 9 times out of 10, they will take those lyrics from the book of Ecclesiastes, because after all, this is the book of the natural man. This is the book of man who views the world apart from God. And this was a very popular country and western flavored song of a generation or so ago. Everything is beautiful in its own way, the songwriter sang. Well, actually, the Bible says he hath made everything beautiful in his time. Now let's think about that just for a minute. Who made everything? God did, of course. Genesis chapter number 1 made everything beautiful. You say, now wait a minute, Brother James, you've never seen me. Well, now don't take it that way, because I could say the same thing about myself. I could look in the mirror and I could say, now wait a minute, Lord, I have found something in your word that I don't think is quite right. You said that you've made everything beautiful, and I can tell by looking in that mirror that there's something that's not really very beautiful. But that's not all that the Bible said. The Bible said he hath made everything beautiful in his time. In his time. You know, I want to read you just, and I don't want to go way down this trail this morning, but I want to read you about the promise that I have when I look in that mirror and I'm tempted to question whether or not this is true about him making everything beautiful. I have to remember his time period. Now, the Bible says in Philippians chapter 3, let me read this to you right quickly, verse 20, for our conversation is in heaven, for whence also we look for the Savior, the Lord Jesus Christ, who shall change our vile body, that it may be fashioned like unto his glorious body, according to the working whereby he is able even to subdue all things unto himself. You see, in God's own time, God has a time. There is a set time in the future at which God will take this old vile body that I'm living in, and he will make it like unto his glorious body, and I guarantee you then it will be beautiful, for the Lord Jesus Christ is not only altogether lovely, but he's very beautiful to those that know him and those that love him. And the Bible also talks about in the book of 1 Corinthians about our corruptible body, that someday it'll be made incorruptible, and our weak and failing and frail physical body will someday be made strong and powerful and mighty, like unto that which the Lord possesses. So he hath made everything beautiful in his time. If you see something that doesn't look quite beautiful, it's because of sin, and there's a time coming when God will do away with all sin and all its effects and all its wages, and then everything surely will be beautiful. Also, he hath set the world in their heart. Now that's a strange and peculiar expression. How could God say that the world is evil and the things in the world? How could God say that the things of this world are not his things and don't pertain to his goodness and his glory? And yet the Bible say that God hath set the world in their heart. And then he goes on to say, so that no man can find out the work that God maketh from the beginning to the end. Now, this is very simple and very plain, and I'll give it to you the best that I can. God placed a man and a woman on planet Earth. They were innocent. They were without sin. They had perfect, unbroken fellowship and harmony with God, their Creator. They were told by God, for their own good, not to hurt them, not to mess them up, but to protect them for their own good, they were told by God not to eat of the tree of the knowledge of good and evil. You remember that? Then the serpent came, and the serpent suggested that they didn't have the correct manuscripts, and their translation was a little faulty, and that they couldn't really take God at his word, because after all, there's a possibility they didn't get the message right, and after all, one opinion's as good as another, and Satan cast doubt in their minds, tempted them, and very subtly led them into sin and into transgression, and man sinned, and man fell. And at that moment, at that point, when man chose sin over righteousness, when man chose Satan over God, when man chose the lust of the flesh, the lust of the eyes, and the pride of life over submissive obedience to the Word of God, at that moment, God set the world in their heart. You say, well, Brother James, that was way back the first man and the first woman. But the Bible says in Romans chapter 5 and verse number 12, wherefore, as by one man sin entered into the world, and death by sin, so death passed upon all men, for that all have sinned. And not only that, but our nature. We not only inherit sin from Adam, a sin nature, but the Bible says in Ephesians chapter number 2, wherein in time past you walked according to the course of this world, according to the prince of the power of the air, the spirit that now worketh in the children of disobedience. Did Adam disobey? He certainly did. Are you a child of Adam? You certainly are. Then what does that make you? A child of disobedience, among whom also we all had our conversation in times past, in the lusts of our flesh, fulfilling the desires of the flesh and of the mind, and were by nature the children of wrath, even as others. You see, our nature was forever altered when sin entered. God set the world in their hearts so that no man can find out the work that God maketh from the beginning to the end. Now, let's consider two things. First of all, because of sin. Whether you have never been saved or whether you have been saved, this statement is still true. Because of sin, you are limited in your ability to perceive God, the truth of God, in its fullness. Let's suppose that from this moment on you live fully and completely and entirely for God and unto God and according to God's word still. Think of all.

by the sight of his eyes without consulting the word of God can find out the work that God maketh from the beginning to the end. However, if a man does consult God and believe God's word, he has Genesis 1:1, in the beginning God created the heaven and the earth. We can go all the way back to the very beginning and find out about the works of God. And lo and behold, we can come over to the book of Revelation and read, "The grace of our Lord Jesus Christ be with you all. Amen." The very end, the very sum total and conclusion of the works of God. God's works from beginning to end are set forth in the Word of God in the Holy Bible, which of course the natural man will not consult, and if he did consult, he couldn't understand or receive them. The Lord Jesus Christ said of himself in Revelation chapter 1, "Fear not, I am the first and the last. I am the first and the last." In another place, the Lord Jesus Christ said of himself in verse 11 of Revelation chapter 1, "I am Alpha and Omega, the first and the last." So certainly a man that will deny himself, receive the Lord Jesus Christ as his personal Savior, submit himself to the truth of the Word of God, and set his heart thereunto to search and study and find out God, he can indeed find out the works that God makes from beginning to end, because God has recorded them for man in his Word. Let me read you again from 1 Corinthians chapter number 2 and verse number 9. "But as it is written, I have not seen." Solomon, do you get that? "I have not seen, nor ear heard, neither have entered into the heart of man, the things which God hath prepared for them that love him." Notice, you cannot perceive, you cannot know, receive, or understand the truths concerning God and all that he has prepared, all the works of his hand, by the sight of the eye, the hearing of the ear, the perception of the heart of man. But, verse number 10, "but God hath revealed them unto us by his Spirit," Holy Spirit, capital S, "for the Spirit," Holy Spirit, capital S, "for the Spirit searcheth all things, yea, the deep things of God." Now, Solomon, he's the wisest man that ever lived, but just looking around, you can't find out the works of God from the end to the beginning, but yielding yourself to the Holy Spirit and allowing the Holy Spirit to lead and guide you into all the truth of Scripture, you can indeed learn the works of God from beginning to end. Verse 12, "I know that there is no good in them." In what? Times, verse 11. The world, verse 11. Even the work of God, verse 11. He says, "I know there's no good in them, but for a man to rejoice and to do good in his life." Well, that's a very sound conclusion he came to, isn't it? And also, verse 13, "that every man should eat and drink and enjoy the good of all his labor. It is the gift of God." Now, let me just say this right quickly, and I'm not going to dwell here for any great length of time, but I think it's very important. Do you know that if you are able to sit down and eat and drink and enjoy it, do you know that's a gift from God? Do you realize that you could have been born in a nation where there wasn't any food? Do you realize you could have been born in a place where the conditions were such that there wasn't any water? I've been to places where you could not drink the water. I've been to islands in the Caribbean to preach the gospel. And you say, "Well, why don't they drill a well and get some water?" The water they would get would be salt water. On that entire island, there was not one stream, not one spring, not one river, not one lake. If it did not rain, there wasn't any water. If it did rain, and the catchment was dirty or didn't function properly, there wasn't any water. If it did rain and the wind was blowing and blew dirt into the water as it was caught, the water, there wasn't any water. Do you realize that to sit down and eat a meal and enjoy it, to sit down and have something to drink and enjoy it, is a gift of God? You know, you could be, you might be, but many of the people listening to the program right now are not being fed through a machine. You are not being fed intravenously through some sort of tube. You don't have some sort of disease or sickness that causes the very act of chewing or swallowing or digesting food to cause you great and terrible pain. That's a gift from God. And not only that, but he said, "and to enjoy the good of all his labor, it is the gift of God." You know, God ordained in this world that a man should work. He said, "If any man will not work, neither let him eat." That doesn't speak very well of our welfare handout system in this nation, but nevertheless, that's what God said. There's a lot of things that man has done that God

0: hasn't had much good to say about, but God said, if any man will not work, neither let him eat. And there are tens of thousands and millions and of people who go to work each and every day but cannot enjoy the labor, cannot enjoy the good of all the labor. Do you realize if you're able to get up, go to work, work freely, earn a wage, and enjoy that work and enjoy that labor, do you realize you've been gifted by God? Do you realize you've been given a gift by a holy God? Oh, how many things in this world, in this life, we do take for granted and we shouldn't. Now, a very key verse, very, very key verse in all the Bible, verse 14. I know that whatsoever God doeth, it shall be forever. Nothing can be put to it, nor anything taken from it. And God doeth it that men should fear before him. Now, I do hope you'll hear me out and listen real carefully now for the next few minutes. I hate to think of losing some of you, but we just might do it here if you're not real carefully, if you don't listen real carefully to what we have to say. This verse of Scripture, I know that whatsoever God doeth, it shall be forever. This verse is a foundational verse. It really is. This verse is so essential and so important. And to two of the most hotly debated of all Bible doctrines. Now, first of all, I want to show you something. Ephesians chapter 2. Ephesians chapter 2 and verse number 8. Ephesians chapter 2, verse 8. The Bible will run Romans and Corinthians and Galatians, and then you'll find Ephesians chapter 2, verse number 8. For by grace are you saved, through faith, and that not of yourselves, it is the gift of God, not of works, lest any man should boast. For we are his workmanship, created in Christ Jesus unto good works, which God hath before ordained that we should walk in them. Now, I could read you many, many other verses and passages of Scripture, but suffice it to say, according to the Holy Bible, Ephesians chapter 2, verses 8, 9, and 10, you could read verses 1 through 10 all the way down through there and get the whole context of the matter, but according to these verses of Scripture, my works do not save me. God saves me by His grace. Salvation is not a payment or a reward that I have earned. Salvation is a gift that God gives me when I call upon His name and trust Him. Salvation is not my remaking my life. Salvation is not my borning myself again. Salvation is a work of God. I am God's workmanship as a saved, born-again child of His. In fact, the Bible uses the term born again. When a baby is born, you cannot attribute its life to the work of itself. The father did something, the mother did something, God did something, but you certainly couldn't look at a little baby in a crib and say, isn't it wonderful, look what that baby made of itself. Absolutely not. You cannot look at a person who has been saved and born again and say, look what that person did. Absolutely not. Salvation is a gift of God. It is a work of God. It is not of any human works, for if it were, man would boast about it and brag about it. Now, you say, well, I know all that and understand all that and agree with all that, Brother James. What's the point? All right, the point is simply this. If God saved you, are you saved eternally or are you not? If God saved you, do you have everlasting life or do you not have everlasting life? Isn't that a hotly debated issue and topic among churches and religious people to this day? I believe the answer is found very clearly and very simply in Ecclesiastes chapter 3 and verse 14. I know that whatsoever God doeth, did God save me? Did God give me life? Did God give me saving grace? I know that whatsoever God doeth, it shall be forever. The Lord Jesus Christ said, my sheep hear my voice. I know them, and they follow me. I'm quoting now from John chapter number 10. And I give unto them eternal life. Do you know what eternal means? You might want to check it in the dictionary. It sure doesn't mean for a little while. I give unto them eternal life, and they shall never perish. neither shall any man pluck them out of my hand. Now, I didn't save myself. God did. God saved me. I didn't give myself eternal, everlasting life. Jesus Christ gave it to me. And you know something? I don't know what any other preacher knows. I don't know what any other church member knows. I don't know what any other professing Christian knows. But I know that whatsoever God doeth, it shall be forever. You say, well, Brother James, what if you go out and do this and that? Nothing can be put to it. You say, well, Brother James, what if God decides? And nothing can be taken from it. God doeth it, that men should fear before Him. You shouldn't fear what you might do, what you might lose, what you might say, what you might think. You ought to fear God. You ought to be afraid to call God a liar. You ought to be afraid to look at the Lord Jesus Christ and say, I know that you said you gave me eternal, everlasting life and that I would never perish, but I'm afraid of perishing. Some preacher told me that eternal, everlasting life might not be eternal and might not last forever. I would fear God to the extent that I would take him at his word and not suggest that he was lying when he made me a promise. I know that whatsoever God doeth, Romans chapter number 8, the Apostle Paul said it this way, I am persuaded that neither death, nor life, nor angels, nor principalities, nor powers, nor things present, nor things to come, nor height, nor depth, nor any other creature, that's you and me, shall be able to separate us from the love of God, which is in Christ Jesus our Lord. Now that's pretty clear, isn't it? Because God did it, it's forever. If you had saved yourself, if you were trusting yourself for salvation, you might have something to worry about. But if God did it, it's forever. Jesus said this, I will never leave thee nor forsake thee. Hebrews chapter 13, verse number 5. I will never leave thee nor forsake thee. I give unto them eternal life. They shall never perish. Salvation, it's the gift of God, the gift of God's grace to man. I know that whatsoever God doeth, it shall be forever. Nothing can be put to it nor anything taken from it, and God doeth it that men should fear before him. Have you let God save you and wash your sins away? If not, you can be saved with an everlasting eternal salvation. 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
1: 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Until next time, I'm Brother James. May the Lord richly bless you, and good day.

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1: Criticism for Christians. This is Ken Ham, author, speaker, and blogger on why we can trust the Bible. Many Christians oppose a literal interpretation of Genesis. Instead, they reinterpret God's clear words to accommodate man's ideas about evolution and millions of years. And many of these Christians mock and attack us for standing boldly on what God's word says. How should we deal with these attacks? Well, by continuing to point out that compromising Genesis undermines biblical authority. You see, when Christians mix evolution in the Bible, they're taking elements from the religion of naturalism and forcing them into Scripture. And this leads coming generations to doubt God's words and reinterpret them in other areas.
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2: Father, in the name of the Lord Jesus Christ, lead us as we study thy word today, and we'll give God the praise. In Christ's name, amen. Yesterday, I discussed that we have four Gospels because the four Gospels tell the complete story. Matthew, the kingdom book, Mark, the servant, and then Luke, the human side of Jesus, and then John, the divine side. John is the salvation book. Now, yesterday I emphasized in Isaiah 53 and verse 6, all we like sheep have gone astray. There is no difference, in other words, all, A-double-L. Now, that verse of scripture is unique. Isaiah 53:6 begins with all and ends with all. It begins and ends with the same word. All we like sheep have gone astray. We've turned everyone to his own way. The Lord hath laid on him, Jesus, the Lamb of God, the iniquity of us all. Now, I tried to tell you yesterday that we are all in the same boat. We are all in the same basket, we might as well say. Now, there are two classes of people on the face of the earth, and only two. Strictly speaking, sinners saved by grace and sinners who are not saved by grace. We're all sinners, but some of us are saved from sin by grace. What do you say, preacher? How can you be a sinner if you're saved by grace? Well, we're sinners saved by grace, and then there are sinners who are not saved by grace. In other words, the natural man is sinful, born in sin, shapen in iniquity, and depraved totally. There is none righteous, there is none that seeketh after God, there is none that understandeth. Now keep that in mind as we begin our study today. Now, I emphasized yesterday at the close of the broadcast that Jesus saved Nicodemus, so far as we know, the first convert of the Lord Jesus' public ministry, and he was an outstanding citizen from any angle that you want to discuss him. You can look at him from any side you want to, and Nicodemus was outstanding. Now, there's nothing you can't deny it. There's not one thing against his character, not one thing. He was a Pharisee, a ruler of the Jews, a master in Israel. The Son of God didn't call him a hypocrite, didn't call him a whited sepulcher full of dead men's bones, and he did not rebuke him. He said, you must be born again. That's all. He just told him he had to be born again. Now then, Jesus, in the next step of his public ministry, he has a very, very wonderful experience at the well at Sychar. Now, I want you to notice in John chapter 4, one of the richest chapters in all the Bible. When therefore the Lord knew how the Pharisees had heard that Jesus made and baptized more disciples than John, though Jesus himself baptized not but his disciples. All right. Baptism is essential salvation. Why didn't Jesus baptize them? It's true the disciples baptized, and I've been baptized. Sure, you ought to be baptized, but don't have a thing to do with saving you. Not one single solitary thing. It shows to the world that you have been saved and that you're buried with Christ and raised to walk in newness of life. If you're genuinely saved, that's what it testifies. Now, he left Judea and departed again to Galilee, and he must needs go through Samaria. He must needs go through Samaria. It was just absolutely imperative that he go that way. Now, not necessarily to get where he was going, but there was a job to be done. There was a soul going to hell, and Jesus had to go that way. Now, he come into the city of Samaria, called Sychar, to the parcel of ground Jacob gave his son Joseph. Now, Jacob's well was there. Jesus, therefore, being wearied, he was tired with his journey, sat on the well about the sixth hour, that's 12 o'clock noon. Now then, the next thing I want you to notice, there cometh a woman of Samaria to draw water. There cometh a woman of Samaria to draw water. Jesus saith unto her, give me to drink. Now, here's what I want to point out today. I've delivered many sermons on the radio in the last 22 years on this fourth chapter of John. I've preached on it many times. But I had never seen what I'm going to show you today just like I've seen it today. in preparing this series of sermons. I'd never seen it just like I see it today. Now listen, Jesus said, give me to drink. Now, in other words, he said, give me a drink of water. Give me a drink. His disciples were going to the city to buy meat. The boys, he was alone. These disciples were going to town to buy meat. Now, if that gang of disciples had been there, I doubt very much if that woman had ever walked up. If there had been a group of men around that well, I don't have any idea she would have ever come. So these fellows were in town buying meat. Jesus was there alone. Then saith the woman of Samaria unto him, how is it thou being a Jew ask drink of me, which I am a woman of Samaria? For the Jews have no dealings with the Samaritans. Now listen, it was not the unusual features of Jesus that arrested the woman. It was not the unusual face of Jesus. I'm sure he had an unusual face. I believe he did. I don't mean by that different from other men, but I believe he had a pleasing, loving, tender, humble face. I believe that. I believe he was handsome. I believe he was a man in every sense of the word. I believe everything about him was unusual. But it was not his unusual face. It was not his unusual hair. It was not his unusual stature. It was not anything. It was what he said. The words. That's what I'm trying to drive home. The words of Jesus. He said, give me a drink. Give me a drink. And she couldn't understand it. She couldn't understand. And in verse 10, Jesus answered and said unto her, if thou knewest the gift of God. Well, now, what is the gift of God? What is the gift of God? You know, God so loved the world, he gave his only begotten Son. Well, what is the gift of God? God gave Jesus. Jesus is the gift of God. If thou knewest the gift of God, he said, lady or woman, if you knew the gift of God, if you just knew the gift of God, and if you knew who it is that saith to thee, give me to drink, thou wouldest have asked him, and he would have given thee living water. The words of Jesus. Jesus says said in John 6:63, the words I speak, they are spirit and they are life. The words I speak, they are spirit and they are life. Peter said, being born again, not of corruptible seed, but incorruptible, by the word of God, which liveth and abideth forever. By grace are you saved through faith, and faith comes by hearing, and hearing by the word. Verily, verily, I say unto you, he that heareth my word, and she's hearing the word. He that heareth my word, she's entering the first steps of salvation. When Jesus said, give me a drink, she didn't run. She didn't say, I'll not do it. She didn't say, I'll have nothing to do with you. She didn't say, shut your mouth. I'm not interested in men. Leave me alone. I don't want any water. I don't want to give you a drink. I don't have anything to do with you. Just leave me alone. She didn't do that. She didn't turn and run. She answered. He said, give me a drink. And the words that he spoke, the request that he made, arrested her and stirred her. The word. And let me say to you, my dear sinner friend, you may be as clean and honest and pure and upright as it's possible for a human being to be. You may have never been drunk. You may have never been arrested. You may have never cursed an oath. You may have never stolen anything. You may have never committed adultery or fornication. You may have never been a mean, wretched man or woman. But I want to tell you, you'll never go to heaven until you hear the word of God. And the word of God stirs your heart and arrests your heart and causes you to think and then praise God to believe and commune and receive the water of life. And that's what I'm talking about. Jesus said, if you knew the gift of God, if you knew who it is that said to thee, give me a drink, you would have asked him, and he would have given thee living water. Then, of course, the woman said, sir, thou hast none to draw with. See, now then, this dear woman, God bless her heart, she didn't know. She was spiritually ignorant. I don't know how much education she had. I don't know whether she could read or write. I don't know, but she was spiritually ignorant. And she said, you don't have anything to draw with. Now, Jesus said, living water. He didn't say, woman, I'll give you a drink from the well. He said, I'll give you living water. She said, you don't have anything to draw with. And she said, the well is deep. The well is deep. Now, this woman was deep in sin. That's true. She'd lived a deep, sinful life. And her life of sin was deep. But, beloved, bless the Lord, when the Son of God's going to draw you out of the life of sin, you need to worry about how deep it is. When you get so miserable and ungodly and filthy and sinful, and when you get so full of ungodliness that you feel like you're not fit to be saved and God couldn't use you, and what would God want with you? Well, just remember that God loves sinners, and Jesus died for sinners, and He'll save you if you'll just give Him the opportunity. I don't care how far down the road of sin you've gone. And so she was thinking only in the human sense. You see, dear Nicodemus said, how can a man be born when he is old? The woman said, how can you get water out of the well? You don't have anything to draw with, don't you see? How? You saying, how could Jesus save me? How can I be saved? Why, I'm an old drunk, or I'm an old gambler, or I'm an old this, or I'm an old that. And how could the... Listen, don't you worry about the how. You let the Son of God handle the how. And if you want to stay out of hell, and if you want to be born again, and if you want to go to heaven, don't you worry about how He's going to do it. You just come to Him and surrender and submit and commit and just say, Lord Jesus, here I am. I don't know what to say. I don't know how to say it. I just want you to save me. And I'll guarantee you, my friend, He'll draw. He don't need a bucket. He don't need a rope. She said, the well is deep. Now, she said, art thou greater than our father Jacob, which gave us the well, drank thereof, and his children cattle. Jacob dug this well, he drank out of it, his children drank out of it, his cattle drank out of it. Are you greater than Jacob?

glorious work the Baptists are doing. I don't brag about it. I'd rather brag on the Son of God. Now, she said, are you greater than Jacob? My, you know Jesus was, you know that. And he knew that he'd prove to her that he was, but he didn't discuss Jacob. That don't make any difference. Jacob's dead and gone, buried. He dug the well, that's true. Thank God for Moody. Thank God for Spurgeon. Thank God for Billy Sunday. Thank God for many other men. But preaching a sermon on Billy Sunday won't save you. It's sad that he led 1 million souls to Jesus, and I don't doubt it. But preaching on Billy Sunday won't save you, but preaching on Jesus Christ will if you'll believe, don't you see? Great men, yes. And you see, if Jesus had started talking about Jacob, then the conversation would have turned to Jacob and he would have lost his opportunity. But Jesus said, I'm not talking about this water. He said in verse 13, Jesus said, whosoever drinketh this water shall thirst again. Now this water don't quench your thirst, lady or woman. He said, whosoever drinketh, of course she wasn't a lady, not by any means until after he saved her, and then she was a lady. But whosoever drinketh of the water that I shall give him, shall never thirst. Now, that's unusual, she said in her heart, I'm sure. I don't understand that. Never thirst, but the water that I shall give in him shall be in him a well of water, springing up in everlasting life. The water that I give shall be in you a well, springing up into everlasting life. The woman said, sir, give me this water. Give me this water, that I thirst not, neither come hither draw. Jesus said, go get your husband and come hither. Go get your husband. The woman said, I have no husband. Jesus said, you've told the truth. Now, she came clean. She told the truth. She could have lied. She could have lied. She could have said, I'm not a married woman. But she didn't say that. She said, I have no husband. She said, I don't have any husband. She didn't say she hadn't been married. Jesus said, you've had 5 husbands, and he whom thou now hast not thy husband, in that saidest thou truly. The woman said, sir, I perceive thou art a prophet. I believe you're a prophet. Now, the Son of God looked right straight into her mind and read everything she'd ever done, told her about it. Now, if you read this Bible, my friend, I'll guarantee it'll tell you exactly what you are, what you've done. It'll tell you, you read this Bible. Some of you go to church and you think the dear preacher, you think somebody's told the preacher everything about you. And the preacher don't even know you and probably doesn't know any of your relatives. And he reads your titles clear from the Word of God, this Bible. And you read this Bible and it'll tell you everything you've ever done. It'll tell you what you are, where you are. It'll tell you about the misery of your soul and the fear of dying. This Bible that I have in my hand. So Jesus told her everything she'd ever done. She said, I believe you're a prophet. She said, our fathers worshipped in this mountain. The Jews say Jerusalem's the place. Jesus said, woman, believe me. Believe me, woman. The hour cometh when ye shall neither in this mountain nor in Jerusalem worship the Father. You worship you know not what. You worship in ignorance, woman. Salvation is of the Jews. Now, but the hour cometh and now is when true worshipers shall worship the Father in spirit and in truth. For the Father seeketh such to worship him. Talking about the Father now. Remember, it was God the Father who so loved the world he gave Jesus. Now verse 24, God is a spirit, and they that worship him must worship him in spirit and truth. The woman said, I know that Messiah cometh, which is called Christ. Now she must have had a good mother. I don't know. Her mother must have told her about Jesus coming. But, listen, she said, I know Jesus, the Christ, Messiah. I know Messiah cometh, which is called Christ. When he has come, he will tell us all things. Now here's the thing. Here's the thing that saved the woman. Jesus saith unto her, I that speak unto thee am he. I that speak unto thee am he. Verse 28. The woman left her water pot. She went into the city. She said to the men, come see a man. Told me everything I've ever done. Is not this the Christ? Then they went out of the city and came unto him. In the meanwhile, his disciples prayed him, saying, Master, eat. And he said, I have meat to eat that you know not of. Now, on down, a revival broke out. Verse 39, many of the Samaritans of that city believed on him for the saying of the woman, which testified, he told me all that I ever did. The words, he told me, he told me, he told me, he told me. She didn't say he showed me. She didn't say he baptized me. She said, he told me. He told me everything. The words, I that speak unto thee am he. Glory to his name. The word. Being born again. She was born again. That poor heartbreaking harlot, that home-wrecking harlot, became a living evangelist and went downtown and turned that town upside down for Jesus in a great

0: Great revival broke out. How did it happen? Jesus said some words. He said, "Give me to drink." He said some words. She said, "I don't understand it." He said, "Yes, but if you knew the gift of God and who it is that saith, 'Give me to drink,' you'd ask him and he'd give you living water." And from there on, Jesus led her step by step, step by step. The words that I speak, they are spirit, they are life. And so finally he said, "I that speak to thee am he," seven words. And that did the thing. That saved her. She believed it. And she ran to town and she told the men she'd met the Christ, and a revival broke out. She was born again, not of corruptible seed, but incorruptible. The seven words, "I that speak to thee am he." Father, take the message and use it to the glory of our God in Jesus' name. Amen.
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1: Well, once again, we say welcome aboard. It's good to be with you at this time of the month, speaking our program here called A Fisherman's 5-Minute Look at the Book. The Book of Psalms, Psalm 18. Our Lord is likened to many things in the Bible. How do we study? We think about the characteristics of God. How can I understand some things about the Lord? Well, He's likened unto many things. I like what David likens our Lord unto here. Psalm chapter 18 said, I will love Thee, O Lord, my strength. The Lord is my, do you remember? The Lord is my what? All right, it's R-O-C-K. You said, I got it, Brother Mon. He said, the Lord, is my rock and my fortress, my deliverer. My God, my strength in whom I will trust. I like the my's there. It didn't say the Lord is the rock. That's okay if he puts it that way. He said, but the Lord is my rock. I'm glad it can be personal. So we've discussed some things about rocks in general. How can I understand some things about the characteristics of God? I could study just rock and rock formations around the world and see what's true of these. We find so far that a rock is firm and immovable. So rocks would make, and rock products would make a good foundation, would it not? We think about foundations that's built. Built to stand. Here in our area, we're here on the coast of Alabama. So, as far as our structure is concerned, it's demanded of us, according to codes and so forth, that we have a foundation. And, of course, this is a concrete foundation. But you cannot imagine how much concrete is in the ground. We have areas where we have a building that's being erected that has, it's made of metal. So every 20 foot of this building, we think about the exterior walls, where there is a beam, a metal beam. There is in the ground a 5 by 5 foot hole in the ground that is full of concrete. Much less we think about the concrete floor, and we think about the perimeter of concrete around that. You said, what do you do that for? Because as far as the structure is concerned, it has to sit on something firm and movable. And that's what Christ is. If that's true, then Christ, immovable, we think about a firm foundation. Other foundation can no man lay than that which is, we think about Jesus Christ, 1 Corinthians chapter 3. Rocks also provide shelter. I like the statement made by David. David, was it Psalm 61, verse 2? Lead me to the rock that is higher than I, for thou hast been a shelter for me. Not only just a rock foundation, but what about a stone and a rock structure? That's what Christ has given us. For that being true, then rocks are strong and used for defense. Let's try that one. For defense, in the Bible, cities were actually defended by great walls around them. It is said, I think Josephus said something like this. He said Jerusalem there, when it was destroyed there in 70 A.D., that it was walled with a triple wall, and it had 90 towers. And you actually could drive around this wall with a chariot, just so wide, you know. The wall physically, it's almost, you could not penetrate it, but they did. They tore that wall down. But oh, the Lord Jesus Christ, built for defense, the Lord is my rock and my fortress. All right. That's my defense. All right. Christ is my defense. We think about what Satan would desire to do, wreck and ruin our lives. My friend, concerning Satan, yes, he says a roaring lion walking about seeking whom he may devour, but we can resist steadfast in the faith. As far as my strength is concerned, I can be strong in the Lord and the power of his might. My friend, he's the foundation. He is the shelter. And my friend, he is the one that comes to my defense. Psalm chapter 18 and Psalm chapter 17 are 71. So bless God, though the enemy might tear down the concrete wall, you know, we think about, we have perfect safety in Jesus Christ. All right, Psalm 18, 2 again. The Lord is my rock and my fortress. Not only is he my foundation, but he's my shelter. And he's my defense. All right? The Lord is my rock, my fortress. He's like a rock fortress, a fort. I'm on the inside. Satan cannot get to me. I'm glad. Perfect safety in Jesus Christ. All right? The Lord is my rock. My friend, whose? What's your foundation? I trust you'll make it, the Lord. Until tomorrow, Fisher Mund, say goodbye.

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1: He has loved us with an everlasting love. 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
3: We know that it's offensive to the natural mind, and in many places today, people are letting up preaching the blood way. But I pray everything we've got, everything we have here, would burn to the ground and we'd stop calling ourselves a church if we ever cease to preach that the only way to Jesus, only way to God, is through the Lord Jesus Christ and His shed blood on the cross. The sons came, Genesis chapter 4. And Adam knew his wife, and she conceived and bare Cain, and said, I have gotten a man from the Lord. And she again bare his brother Abel. And Abel was a keeper of sheep, but Cain was a tiller of the ground. And in process of time, it came to pass that Cain brought of the fruit of the ground an offering unto the Lord. And Abel, he also brought of the firstlings of his flock and of the fat thereof. And the Lord had respect unto Abel unto his offering, but unto Cain unto his offering he had not respect. And Cain was very wroth, and his countenance fell. Now you can read this story as well as I can read it. Let me make just a few comments. When these men came before the Lord, God had already revealed, He had already revealed that the way to God was the blood way. Abel was willing to acknowledge there was sin and there needed to be a sacrifice for atonement. Abel was willing to submit himself to God and to come God's way. Confessing the need that he had in his own life. That what God had revealed was that man was a sinner. That he needed a savior, he needed a substitute. The innocent for the guilty. But not Cain. Cain gathered the best of the crop, the first fruits, and it seemed like a good thing. Look at it again. The Bible says, and in process of time, it came to pass, verse 3, that Cain brought of the fruit of the ground an offering unto the Lord. Doesn't that seem nice? The fruit of the ground, an offering to the Lord, to please the Lord. It seemed like a very good thing. And so does religion. Without Christ, seem a very good thing. But a bloodless, Christless religion still leaves man a lost sinner. The way of Cain is a refusal to submit to the way of God. The way of Cain is a proud way that says it is my way, not even God's way. And it's heartbreaking to me that so many people are in churches, and I'm sorry to have to say this, some of them with Baptists on the outside of them, that are not hearing the simple truth of salvation. You would be appalled at preachers who cannot explain to people how to be saved. You'd just be appalled at preachers of churches that cannot explain to people how to be saved. But dear friends, we shouldn't be surprised. If they don't teach that the only way to God is through what Jesus Christ accomplished on the cross of Calvary with his death, burial, and resurrection from the dead. If they don't teach and preach that, no wonder they're pointing people religiously to hell. I was in the hospital just this past week listening to a dear little lady just over from where I was praying with another woman. And her priest had been by. She was seriously ill. They were discussing near her the giving of absolution for her sins. Something a man supposedly could do. the forgiveness of her sin. And my heart was hurting because I realized what she needed is what everybody needs. They need to go home by the way of the cross. There's no other way but this. I shall ne'er get sight of the gates of life if the way of the cross I miss. There just is no other way. There's no other way. But the Bible says these religious brute beasts have gone the way of Cain. God help us to get the gospel out. God help us to tell the story. And I'm going to tell you something. We're sorry hypocrites. We are sorry hypocrites. Excuse me. We are sorry hypocrites. To sit in this church and holler amen and preach the truth and not get outside the walls of this building and tell people how to be saved. We ought to preach it in here. But folks, where people need it is out there. Amen? God help us to go with the gospel. It's the only way to heaven. The only way to heaven. Look with me, please, again. The Bible says in the book of Jude, not only have they gone the way of Cain, in the way of Cain, but they have ran greedily after the error of Balaam. Greedily after the error of Balaam. Now this man Balaam is mentioned a good deal in the Word of God. We find the doctrine of Balaam. We find a way of Balaam, an era of Balaam. And the Bible says they have gone greedily, they ran greedily after the era of Balaam. Now let's turn back to the story of Balaam in our Bibles and find out what this is all about. In the Old Testament, please, in the book of Numbers, the 22nd chapter. If you lived in the land that we call the land of the Bible, just on the east side of Jordan, there were certain areas of land divided by rivers. Arnon was such a river. These rivers ran east and west and divided the land for northern and southern borders. One portion of ground belonging to a certain people was the ground that belonged to the Moabites. The Moabites. I won't take the time. You probably know how these people came into being. That's not the point of the message. As the children of Israel traveled in that land, they came near these Moabite people. And the Bible says in the 22nd chapter of Numbers, and the children of Israel set forward and pitched in the plains of Moab on this side Jordan by Jericho. And Balak, the son of Zippor, saw all that Israel had done to the Amorites. And Moab was sore afraid of the people because they were many. And Moab was distressed because of the children of Israel. And Moab said unto the elders of Midian, now shall this company lick up all that are round about us, as the ox licketh up the grass of the field. And Balak, the son of Zippor, was king of the Moabites at that time. He sent messengers therefore unto Balaam, the son of Beor, to Pethor, which is by the river of the land of the children of his people, to call him, saying, behold, there is a people come up out from Egypt. Behold, they cover the face of the earth, and they abide over against me. Come now, therefore, I pray thee, Balaam, curse me this people, for they are too mighty for me. Peradventure I shall prevail, that we may smite them, and that I may drive them out of the land. For I want that he whom thou blessed is blessed, and he whom thou cursest is cursed. And the elders of Moab and the elders of Midian departed with the rewards, mark that word, would you please, of divination in their hand. And they came unto Balaam and spake unto him the words of Balak. Now I want to establish a few things that may help you, not only this evening, but in days to come. God had blessed the Jews. You need to note something in your Bible. You may persecute the Jews. You may do harm to the Jews, but you cannot curse them. They are a blessed people, a people with a special purpose on the earth. God is not finished with the Jew. Even this age of the church, He is not finished with the Jew. They're His people. To them and through them, God chose to make Himself known to the rest of the world. And as the Jew traveled near the Moabites, King Balak said, "Find me old Balaam," who evidently was an unsaved person who knew very little about the Jews and very little about Israel. But he said, "Find him, and we're going to reward him. We're going to give him things to curse these people." Now, if you just have a casual reading of this passage and chapters to follow, you're going to have a hard time understanding this story. But let me try to sum up what happened. Balaam heard this request from Balak, and he went to God. And the Bible says, if you'll read along as I read in verse 12 of the same chapter, "And God said unto Balaam, Thou shalt not go with them, thou shalt not curse the people, for they are blessed. And Balaam rose up in the morning and said unto the princes of Balak, Get you into your land, for the Lord refuseth to give me leave to go with you." Now, as far as I'm concerned, that was a settled matter. God said no, but they came again. And the Bible says in verse 17, "I will promote thee unto very great honor. I will do whatsoever thou sayest unto me. Come therefore, I pray thee, curse me this people." After God said no, they approached him again. You see, Balaam wanted that reward. He wanted that promotion. He wanted those things. That greed that was inside of him wouldn't let him stop. And for hire, as a hireling, he went on. You know the famous story of Balaam's donkey speaking to him. It's rather humorous that Balaam has a conversation with him. He talks back to him. And the angel of the Lord in the path of the donkey. But the point of this message is that the man was willing to be hired in his service. To do for hire. Failing to realize that God had a special covenant purpose for Israel. Well, I want you to know the Lord Jesus Christ said in John chapter 10 that there's a difference between the hireling and the shepherd. And I'm leading up to something. I'm a shepherd, not a hireling. I thank God that you take care of my needs. And I thank God for how well you do it. But I want you to know you don't have enough money in Knox County to pay me to be the pastor.

0: that you deserve to have. I want to be the pastor who loves you. You may find a better preacher. You may find a better administrator. You may find a better leader. But I don't want anybody to ever say they found somebody that was more committed to your good and God's glory.
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1: Hi, I'm Todd Nettleton, and this is the Voice of the Martyrs Radio. In Western Niger, the Islamist militant group JNIM has been attacking Christians, forcing entire villages to abandon their homes and belongings and flee for their lives. Most of the Christian population in affected areas has been displaced. Among those suffering most are farmers who cannot safely reach their croplands to harvest, leaving families without food or income. JNIM is an offshoot of Al-Qaeda and has been targeting Christians across Western Niger, Mali, and Burkina Faso since forming in 2017. Pray for displaced Christians in Niger. Pray God will protect them, provide for their needs, and sustain their faith amid ongoing violence and uncertainty.
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Today we're going to look again in the Old Testament, and we're going to find out why Christians won't leave Egypt. As you saw in the prior broadcast, Egypt is a type of the world, and when we get saved, we're separated from the world, but we're still in the world, and we're here to be a witness for the Lord Jesus Christ. Nevertheless, the world also has its allurements and its enticements, and consequently, many Christians fall prey to the influence of the world in their lives. And they're very much like Israel when Israel left to go out into the wilderness. Look here in Exodus chapter 14 at verse 12 and notice what happened to Israel as soon as they got out into the wilderness and Pharaoh came up behind them. Exodus chapter 14, verse 12, "Is not this the word that we did tell thee in Egypt, saying, Let us alone that we may serve the Egyptians? For it had been better for us to serve the Egyptians than that we should die in the wilderness." So Israel is fussing with Moses. They've gone out into the wilderness. Now they've got Pharaoh coming up behind them, and they have the Red Sea in front of them, and they're grieved. They thought, you know, that it had been better for us to keep on serving the Egyptians than to die out here in the wilderness. Now, you remember when they were serving the Egyptians, their babies were dying. You know, their baby boys were being drowned in the river. They were serving with hard bondage and rigor. There were terrible, terrible conditions. And yet they thought that was better than the fear of traveling out alone in the wilderness with the Lord. Well, this verse explains why Christians won't leave Egypt, why Christians won't separate from the world. They won't leave Egypt because, here you go. Number one, Egypt is better for their appetites. Christians won't separate from the world, won't leave Egypt because Egypt is better for their appetites, or should I say better for your appetites. You see, in Exodus chapter 16, we find Israel complaining. The children of Israel said unto them, that is unto Moses and Aaron, "Would to God we had died by the hand of the Lord in the land of Egypt." Well, why would they want to do that? Look at the rest of the verse. "When we sat by the flesh pots, and when we did eat the bread to the full, for you have brought us forth into this wilderness to kill this whole assembly with hunger." Now, that's not true. They were hungry then. You know, they'd been a couple of days without food. And they said, "You brought us out here to kill us with hunger. We'd been better off dying in slavery as long as we could have those flesh pots and eat bread to the full." You see, Egypt is better for their appetites. There are things down here in the world that appeal to Christians, that satisfy, well, they don't satisfy, but that appease temporarily your appetites. You see, the truth of the matter is, you don't want to live by God's words. Remember what Jesus Christ quoted to the devil that comes from the Old Testament? "Man shall not live by bread alone, but by every word that proceedeth out of the mouth of God." And what happens is your appetites, your hungers, your desires down here frustrate you because there are things that you want that you believe the Bible doesn't want you to have. The people spake against God. They speak against Moses. "Where have you brought us up out of Egypt to die in the wilderness? There's no bread. Neither is there any water. Our soul loatheth this light bread." They got sick and tired of eating manna. And you know, some people, Christians, you get sick and tired of going to Sunday school. You get sick and tired of going to church. You get sick and tired of the Sunday evening service. If they can't bring in a rock and roll band and a big light show and have, you know, famous, high reputation people and a big fandango going on, you don't want anything to do with it. Because you know why? That's what you have an appetite for. You'll go for one service a week because that they can entertain you. You'll put up with that. You'll even pay for that. But Egypt, this world here,
this world is designed to, first of all, create an appetite and then try to give you something to deal with that appetite, but it's always temporary. And I know about appetites. I remember back in the old days when I was eating sugar, I didn't realize I was hypoglycemic, and sugar is what was needed to lift up the sugar that kept getting depleted by the insulin. And so what happened to me is that, you know, I began to crave sugar. Sugar builds an appetite for sugar. Talk to any person who has weaned themselves off of sugar over, let's say, a month period of time. They just quit. And they'll tell you that they don't have an appetite for that stuff now like they did. In other words, salt develops an appetite for salt. Sugar develops an appetite for sugar. And reading the Word of God develops an appetite for reading the Word of God. And the trouble is, you have an appetite for things down here in the world, and Egypt is better for your appetites. And that's why you don't want to leave Egypt. That's why you don't want to separate from the world. But that's not all. Look in Leviticus chapter 18. Leviticus chapter 18 at verse 3. In Leviticus chapter 18 and verse 3, notice there's another problem. The Lord said to Israel, I am the Lord your God, in verse 2. After the doings of the land of Egypt, wherein you dwelt, shall you not do. And after the doings of the land of Canaan, whither I bring you, shall you not do. Neither shall you walk in their ordinances. Now you see that? After the doings of the land of Egypt, wherein you dwelt, shall ye not do. They developed some habits back there in Egypt. The Lord said, I don't like those habits, and I don't want you doing that stuff anymore. Well, may I tell you something? The reason that Christians won't separate from the world, won't leave Egypt, Egypt's better for your habits. You sure, there's things that you do that you know God doesn't approve of, but you've developed a habit for those things, and you don't want to stop. Smoking is a habit. For some people, drinking is a habit. For some people, drugs are a habit. For some others, cussing is a habit. For others, you name it. Wicked thinking is a habit. Pornography is a habit. Rock music is a habit. Whatever the case may be, slothfulness is a habit. Anger, for many, is a habit. And the Lord said, I don't want you to do what you were doing before you got saved. I don't want you doing what you were doing in Egypt before I saved you and brought you and separated you out of Egypt. I want you to change your habits. Well, once you do that, you know, God doesn't allow the habits that I just mentioned and others that you can think of in the Bible. God doesn't allow it. Obesity. He has bad things to say that. He says obesity is the same thing as drunkenness. You wouldn't anymore want to see your preacher up behind his pulpit drinking beer during a service to quench his thirst while he's preaching than a man of the moon. You'd see that and you'd say, oh man, this is crazy. We can't be going to church here. That guy's drinking beer up there. But then you'll pig out at the table. Let me tell you something. God says those are the same sin. Okay? And when you get saved, God says, I don't want you doing that anymore. I want you to change your habit. And a lot of Christians won't leave Egypt because they don't want to change their habits. Egypt is better for their habits. They can get away with that stuff. You know, a lot of times it's really amazing. It really is. It's amazing how much of the world Christians want to bring with them into the wilderness. When Israel left Egypt and they got out there for a while, suddenly they wanted their old familiar gods. They wanted their watermelons, their leeks, their onions, their flesh pots. They wanted the bread to the full. They wanted all that stuff, just like they had back then. And they didn't mind, after they'd been separated from a while, they didn't mind that Pharaoh was killing their babies. Didn't mind. Didn't mind that they were under a rigorous work as slaves, as long as they could have their bellies full. And I'll tell you what, people don't mind today as Christians that they are slaves to sin, in bondage to sin, and that the way of transgressors is hard, as long as they can continue to carry on with their habits. And that's why they won't leave Egypt, because Egypt is better for your habits. That's not all. Look in Hebrews chapter 11 at verse 26 and 27. This is about Moses. And the Bible says about him, esteeming the reproach of Christ greater riches than the treasures in Egypt, for he had respect unto the recompense of the reward. By faith he forsook Egypt, not fearing the wrath of the king, for he endured as seeing him who is invisible. You know what?
Moses said, I esteem the reproach of Christ greater riches than the treasures in Egypt. But you know why a lot of Christians won't leave Egypt? Because Egypt is better for their treasures. You love money. Now, you won't say that you love money because you know what the Bible says about the love of money. The love of money is the root of all evil. And so you say, I don't love money. But you know something? Your actions defy your words. Are you not used to the fact that people lie about things they want? Some young boy comes up to a girl. He says, I love you. What he means to say is, I lust after you. He doesn't even understand. He's not mature enough to understand what real love is. He'll understand it after he's been married a long time. But that's not his interest. His interest is lust. A politician says to his country, we are not going to war. We are peace-loving. And within 6 months or less, they attack. That happened with Japan. That happened with Germany. It's just a bold-faced lie. People do it all the time, and you get used to it. Not only do you get used to hearing it, but you get used to the sound of your own voice when you lie. You say, I don't love money. And yet everything you do with money indicates that you do love money. Listen, the Lord said it this way, lay not up for yourselves treasures upon earth where moth and rust doth corrupt and where thieves break through and steal, but lay up for yourselves treasures in heaven. And you're struggling to try to get a tithe up for the Lord, much less anything above that for an offering. And yet you say, well, I'm not serving money. And 8, 9, 10, 11, 12, 13, 14 hours a day you're in your office or your business serving money and then enjoying the pleasures of that money. And you're not laying up anything with the Lord. And your affection's not set on things above. It's set on things on the earth. You know what? You know why you're having a hard time separating from Egypt or leaving Egypt? Egypt is better for your treasures. You get along better with that. You read Proverbs chapter 8, and you know what the Lord will say? Wisdom is better than rubies. Wisdom's better than gold and silver. But you don't spend any time in the Bible, and yet you say, I don't love money. Come on, you're fooling yourself. You really, really are. You spend some time in that Bible and some time balanced with your work, and so then I understand. But you spend all your time with your work, never any time with the Bible. I don't have time to read that. Then you're, yeah.

Well, boy, you sure like your television. You know, the funny thing about it is you've got 999 channels that come to your house, and you know all the sports figures, and you know all of your sports that you like to watch, and you've got, what do you got in there, a 60-some-odd-inch screen now, 70-something-inch screen now, or whatever they make. I don't even know how big they are. Big old screen there, and you flip that dude on, and you're in front of that thing 3, 4, 5 hours a day on average. In other words, when you're working maybe a couple hours, well, you got to catch the news, right? And a couple hours a day, and then on the weekend, see, then you'll burn up maybe 10 hours, some on Saturday, some on Sunday. And you're filled with all that stuff the world is selling on television, all that entertainment that's coming to you on television. You even spend some time down there in the movie theater where the screen is really big, and you get all that piping into your head, all that piping into your heart. And what are you doing with that Bible? Well, you can't even remember where you put it. You don't know if it's on the bookshelf or on the coffee table or in your office on your desk or in a drawer. You don't remember where it is. You know why you're having trouble separating from the world? You know why you won't leave Egypt? Egypt's better for your idols. See, you had the misfortune of turning this radio broadcast on today, and here I am speaking to you about exactly the way you live, and you are tied into the world, and you're not liking the sound of what you're hearing. Well, I don't blame you for not liking it. I'm not trying to be so rude that you don't want to listen. I want to be able for you to listen to the entire message and let the Lord reprove you of some things. You need some separation in your life from Egypt. But Egypt's better for your idols. Egypt's not better for your relationship with the Lord Jesus Christ. And you have to separate from Egypt in order to draw closer to the Lord Jesus Christ. And it's hard to do. You don't want to do it. Well, the Lord said you need to. He said, defile not yourselves with the idols of Egypt. I am the Lord your God. I've talked to people over the years that struggle in their relationships with the Lord, and I'll tell you, they don't cultivate any time with the Lord. If you'd spend a lot of time in love with the Lord and in love with His words, God would change you and strip a lot of that idolatry away from you. Covetousness is as idolatry. Just take a look at what you've built up around you and consider that in comparison with your relationship with the Lord Jesus Christ. You know why Christians won't leave Egypt? Egypt's better for their appetites. Egypt's better for their habits, better for their treasures, better for their idols, but that's not all. Egypt is better for their whoredoms. Now, listen. In Ezekiel chapter 23, Ezekiel chapter 23 and verse 3, the Bible says, they committed whoredoms in Egypt. They committed whoredoms in their youth. There were their breasts pressed. There they bruised the teats of their virginity. You know what he's saying there? He's saying, listen, he's saying, in the world, they commit whoredoms in their youth. You know, I didn't realize this till the other day when I looked it up. You know, you have some familiarity with the phrase statutory rape. And basically, it indicates that there cannot be any sexual relation with a person that's under a certain age. Well, I've always thought that age was either 15 or 17, but you know something? In the state of Texas, it's 14 as long as there's not more than 3 years age difference between the two people. In other words, if there's a person that's just under the age of 17 and there's a person who's just turned 14, then that can be consensual and it's not statutory rape. That's an amazing thing. And when you consider that that's legal, that's the law in the state of Texas, and then you consider how many young girls are pregnant in school and how many of them admit to being sexually active while they're in high school, if they wait that long to get started, some even in junior high school, you know what that is? That's whoredom. They committed whoredoms in Egypt. They committed whoredoms in their youth, the Bible says. Listen, you don't have to be paid for it to be whoredom. That's prostitution. For it to be whoredom, it just means you're just getting hooked up before you get married. And there's young men here that have children by 3 and 4 and 5 different girls. That wasn't like that, you know, 50 years ago in the United States of America. All that started when the Bible went out of school, prayer went out of school in 1964. Somebody said, well, that's not constitutional.
Well, boy, you sure got a

0: mess on your hands now, 50 years later. Huge mess on your hands. You know what you got? You got Egypt all over everywhere. And Egypt is better for their whoredoms. May I tell you something? There are young girls, young guys in churches today who hear the gospel of the Lord Jesus Christ preached. Many of them do know the Lord Jesus Christ as their Savior. They know that fornication is a sin, and yet they go for fornication in high school years. Why? Why? Because of their lust, because of their whoredoms. And you know why they won't separate from the world? Egypt is better for their whoredoms. You think they want to be in church hearing somebody preach like I'm preaching right now when their lusts are for each other? Absolutely not. And they'll start complaining, and they'll start giving you grief about taking them to church and whining, and they don't like the preacher, and the Sunday school teacher is mean, and he doesn't study for his lessons, and we just get sleepy in there. They'll make any excuse whatsoever so that you will bend under their whiny pressure and let them go do what they want to do. And on Sunday morning, instead of being in church, they're going to end up sleeping off the hangover from the night before. And Sunday afternoon, they're going to be with their boyfriends or girlfriends doing what you don't want them to do. And you know what the problem is? You know why they won't leave Egypt? Egypt is better for their whoredoms. This is rude, isn't it? I mean, it's just too much in your face. But the truth of the matter is, it is truth. Christians don't want to leave Egypt today because of their whoredoms. They don't want to leave Egypt today because of their uncleanness. Look in Leviticus chapter 11, verse 45. Leviticus chapter 11, verse 45. I am the Lord that bringeth you up out of the land of Egypt to be your God. Ye shall therefore be holy, for I am holy. You know what the Lord wants out of you and wants out of me? Holiness. Holy thoughts, holy motives, holy hearts, holy bodies. He wants us to be holy. He wants us to turn from sin and walk in righteousness. He wants for us not to let sin rule in our bodies. And you know what somebody who wants Egypt wants? Uncleanness. They like a filthy mouth. They like a filthy mind. They like a filthy heart. They like a filthy body. I mean, just look at the way people dress today. Jeans all ripped up, shirts all ripped up, body pierced all up, tattooed all up. And you know something? That's a new definition of holy, right? All pierced. You know why they do that? Because it represents their heart. And you know what's wrong with their heart? It's not holy. It's unclean. And listen, a sow does not want to be clean. A sow will return to her wallowing in the mire. A dog will return to his vomit. Why? He's unclean. He's unclean. And that's what's happening today. They're feasting on the husks of humanity. They like it. Now, when you get saved, your appetites and your habits and your treasures and your worship and your affection and your holiness all should be directed to the Lord Jesus Christ. And when it's not, it turns back to the world, and Egypt is better for your uncleanness. Filthy mouth, filthy mind, you love that. That's why you won't separate from Egypt. That's why you won't leave Egypt. That's why you won't separate from the world. Because you're unclean. You don't want to be holy. And Egypt is better for your uncleanness. I'll tell you another reason why Christians won't leave Egypt. They won't leave Egypt because of their cowardice. Egypt is better for their cowardice. Look, in Numbers chapter 14, verse 3, they say to Moses, "Wherefore hath the Lord brought us in unto this land to fall by the sword, that our wives and our children should be a prey? Were it not better for us to return into Egypt?" You see, when you step out of Egypt, all right, and you take a stand with the Lord Jesus Christ, then the world hates you. And when the world hates you, it's combate time. It's time for a fight. And so the Lord says, yes, you're going to have to fight. He calls you a good soldier. And you have to endure hardness as a good soldier of Jesus Christ. And one of the characters of a characteristic of a good soldier is he will not entangle himself with the affairs of this life. You see that? There's a separation. I'll tell you, it's just so difficult for Christians today because they don't want to fight. No man that warreth entangleth himself with the affairs of this life, that he may please him who hath chosen him to be a soldier. The Lord gave you the whole armor of God for your Christian warfare, because you're going to have to wrestle with spiritual wickedness in high places. No, it's not better for you to return to Egypt. People think, okay, well, if I just live like the world will leave me alone. We won't have a fight. That's true. You won't have any fight. You won't have a fight with the devil because you're on his team. You won't have a fight with the world because you love the world. But you don't realize that the love of the Father is not in you, and the Holy Spirit has been so grieved and so quenched, you can't even sense his leadership in your life anymore. You are a yellow-bellied coward when it comes to Christian warfare. Christians won't leave Egypt because they don't want to enter the spiritual fight. No manhood, no womanhood, no guts, no attempt for glory in the Lord Jesus Christ at all. You see, life in the wilderness with Jesus Christ requires self-denial. And you don't want to deny yourself. You want to eat everything that you see in front of you, drink what you want to drink, smoke what you want to smoke, take whatever medication you want to take, legal or illegal. That's what you want, and worship, and watch as much TV and movies as you want, and fornicate, and cuss, and tell dirty jokes, and live like the world so you don't have to fight. It requires self-denial. It requires separation. Life in the wilderness requires holiness. It requires reproach. There is a reproach that comes to you. It's called the reproach of Christ. Moses understood it, and he said, I counted that greater riches than treasures in Egypt. And life in the wilderness requires spiritual warfare, and few of today's Christians want anything to do with self-denial. Few of today's Christians want anything to do with separation, with holiness, with reproach, with spiritual warfare. They don't want anything to do with any of these. Just like the Jews back then. So when you read the Old Testament and you see the Jews complaining and murmuring and keep trying to go back to Egypt, and you read about them and you get frustrated with them, you say, why do they keep doing that? Consider your own life, because you're doing the same thing. You may even be in church with all these going on inside of your head. Listen, you need to just cross the line like Levi did. You need to step across the line and join Jesus Christ and say, look, I don't care what my appetites are. Paul said, I keep under my body. I keep it in subjection. I don't care what my habits are. We're going to put on the life of the new man. I'm not going to worry about treasures. I'm going to let the Lord God take care of me financially. I'm going to do my work, and I'm going to do it as unto Jesus Christ, but I'm not worried about accumulating things here. I'm not going to worship any idols down here and follow this fornicating, adulterous society today and follow their uncleanness. I'm going to live in holiness, a life pleasing to the Lord Jesus Christ, a vessel that the Holy Spirit loves to inhabit and control. And when it comes to spiritual warfare, if I have to fight, I'll don the armor of God, and I'll take my stand with Jesus Christ on my knees, and we'll fight for the sake of my Savior, the Lord Jesus Christ. Now, that's where you need to be. You need to step out of Egypt, and you need to cross that line and say, from now on, I'm selling out to God Almighty. I'm done with living in the world. Amen.
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2: Psalm 28. Unto thee will I cry, O Lord, my rock. Be not silent to me, lest if thou be silent to me, I become like them that go down into the pit. Hear the voice of my supplications when I cry unto thee, when I lift up my hands toward thy holy oracle. Draw me not away with the wicked and with the workers of iniquity, which speak peace to their neighbors, but mischief is in their hearts. Give them according to their deeds, and according to the wickedness of their endeavors. Give them after the work of their hands. Render to them their desert. Because they regard not the works of the Lord, nor the operation of his hands, he shall destroy them, and not build them up. Blessed be the Lord, because he hath heard the voice of my supplications. The Lord is my strength and my shield. My heart trusted in him, and I am helped. Therefore my heart greatly rejoiceth, and with my song will I praise him. The Lord is their strength, and he is the saving strength of his anointed. Save thy people, and bless thine inheritance. Feed them also, and lift them up forever. Psalm 29. Give unto the Lord, O ye mighty. Give unto the Lord glory and strength. Give unto the Lord the glory due unto his name. Worship the Lord in the beauty of holiness. The voice of the Lord is upon the waters. The God of glory thundereth. The Lord is upon many waters. The voice of the Lord is powerful. The voice of the Lord is full of majesty. The voice of the Lord breaketh the cedars. Yea, the Lord breaketh the cedars of Lebanon. He maketh them also to skip like a calf. Lebanon and Syrian like a young unicorn. The voice of the Lord divideth the flames of fire. The voice of the Lord shaketh the wilderness. The Lord shaketh the wilderness of Kadesh. The voice of the Lord maketh the hinds to calve, and discovereth the forests. And in his temple doth every one speak of his glory. The Lord sitteth upon the flood. Yea, the Lord sitteth king forever. The Lord will give strength unto his people. The Lord will bless his people with peace. Psalm 30. I will extol thee, O Lord, for thou hast lifted me up, and hast not made my foes to rejoice over me. O Lord my God, I cried unto thee, and thou hast healed me. O Lord, thou hast brought up my soul from the grave. Thou hast kept me alive, that I should not go down to the pit. Sing unto the Lord, O ye saints of his, and give thanks at the remembrance of his holiness. For his anger endureth but a moment. In his favor is life. Weeping may endure for a night, but joy cometh in the morning. And in my prosperity I said, I shall never be moved. Lord, by thy favor thou hast made my mountain to stand strong. Thou didst hide thy face, and I was troubled. I cried to thee, O Lord, and unto the Lord I made supplication. What profit is there in my blood when I go down to the pit? Shall the dust praise thee? Shall it declare thy truth? Hear, O Lord, and have mercy upon me. Lord, be thou my helper. Thou hast turned for me my mourning into dancing. Thou hast put off my sackcloth and girded me with gladness, to the end that my glory may sing praise to thee and not be silent. O Lord my God, I will give thanks unto thee forever. Psalm 31. In thee, O Lord, do I put my trust. Let me never be ashamed. Deliver me in thy righteousness. Bow down thine ear to me. Deliver me speedily. Be thou my strong rock, for an house of defense to save me. For thou art my rock and my fortress. Therefore, for thy name's sake, lead me and guide me. Pull me out of the net that they have laid privily for me, for thou art my strength. Into thine hand I commit my spirit. Thou hast redeemed me, O Lord God of truth. I have hated them that regard lying vanities, but I trust in the Lord. I will be glad and rejoice in thy mercy, for thou hast considered my trouble. Thou hast known my soul in adversities, and hast not shut me up into the hand of the enemy. Thou hast set my feet in a large room. Have mercy upon me, O Lord, for I am in trouble. Mine eye is consumed with grief, yea, my soul and my belly. For my life is spent with grief, and my years with sighing. My strength faileth because of mine iniquity, and my bones are consumed. I was a reproach among all mine enemies, but especially among my neighbors, and a fear to mine acquaintance. They that did see me without fled from me. I am forgotten as a dead man out of mind. I am like a broken vessel. For I have heard the slander of many. Fear was on every side. While they took counsel together against me, they devised to take away my life. But I trusted in thee, O Lord. I said, Thou art my God. My times are in thy hand. Deliver me from the hand of mine enemies and from them that persecute me. Make thy face to shine upon thy servant. Save me for thy mercy's sake. Let me not be ashamed, O Lord, for I have called upon thee. Let the wicked be ashamed, and let them be silent in the grave. Let the lying lips be put to silence, which speak grievous things proudly and contemptuously against the righteous. O, how great is thy goodness, which thou hast laid up for them that fear thee, which thou hast wrought for them that trust in thee before the sons of men. Thou shalt hide them in the secret of thy presence from the pride of man. Thou shalt keep them secretly in a pavilion from the strife of tongues. Blessed be the Lord, for he hath showed me his marvelous kindness in a strong city. For I said in my haste, I am cut off from before thine eyes. Nevertheless, thou heardest the voice of my supplications when I cried unto thee. O, love the Lord, all ye his saints, for the Lord preserveth the faithful and plentifully rewardeth the proud doer. Be of good courage, and he shall strengthen your heart, all ye that hope in the Lord.

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Good evening, and thank you for joining us for this live broadcast here at Gethsemane Baptist Church in Lexington, South Carolina, with Pastor Stephen Williamson. We hope the singing and preaching are a blessing to you. Let's go ahead and tune into the service already in session.

Amen. I'm thankful Christ received me. Amen. I'm thankful he didn't come to save the righteous, but to save sinners. Amen. Praise his holy name. Page 393. Let's sing it out. A prayer. Take my life and let it be. Page 393.

0: Amen. Praise the Lord, church. Good singing tonight. You may be seated.
1: Yes, sir. Go ahead, Brother Cameron. Amen.
2: I just remember, and I can't thank him enough. Amen. What he brought me out of in the darkness and
1: yes, sir.
2: The misery and the guilt and shame, I just can't thank him enough for the newness of life I have in him.
1: Amen. Amen.
2: Everything good in my life is from him.
1: Yes, sir. Praise God.
2: Praise God. Amen.
1: Amen. Hallelujah. Amen. We ought to never get over the joy of our salvation. Amen. Amen. Keeping tremendous joy, exceeding joy over the fact that we have been saved by God's grace. Amen. You can lose that, you know. You can't lose your salvation, but you can sure lose the joy of it. And that's when David said, restore unto me the joy of my salvation. And David found that sin is what robbed him of his joy of being saved, of his salvation. All right, let's take our Bibles to the book of 1 Thessalonians tonight. Go to 1 Thessalonians. We're going to pick up in our study. You're having them tonight? Okay. All right. Teens are dismissed tonight. Let them exit. 1 Thessalonians chapter 2. We're going to end up being in verse 1 is where we'll pick up. We had preached down through verse 10 in chapter 1. We finished chapter 1 and we're going into chapter 2. Be picking up in verse 1 of chapter 2. Okay, let's pray together. Father, we love you tonight. Again, we want to thank you for your saving grace. Thank you, Lord, for Lord, that your mercies are higher than the heavens, is what the psalmist said. We rejoice in the fact that we've been redeemed, and you said, let the redeemed of the Lord say so, whom he hath redeemed from the hand of the enemy. Lord, if there's one of your people tonight that have Lord, lost the joy of their salvation or it's diminished, I pray that you'll stir their hearts up over the greatness of their salvation. Pray now that you'll bless the word of God as it's preached. Speak to our hearts, I pray. In Jesus Christ's name we ask it. Amen. All right, chapter 2, 1 Thessalonians chapter 2. I want you to look with me tonight in verse 1. Paul said, for yourselves, brethren, know our entrance in unto you, he said, was not in vain. Now, when you look back in verse 9 of chapter 1, Paul said, for they themselves show of us what manner of entering in we had unto you and how you turned to God from idols to serve the living and true God. So we can see that when Paul brought the gospel to Thessalonica, just stir your mind up a few minutes by way of remembering last Wednesday night. We have preached two messages out of chapter 1, entering into chapter 2. Paul said that what the gospel did in your life shows us what kind of manner of entering in we had, that our entrance in unto you, that it was not in vain. Now, you know the word vain, church, when you study it, it means the word vain is it's unprofitable, that it has no effect, has no force, has no power. Paul said that the gospel, when it came to you, that it, thank God that you didn't receive it in vain. It had power in your life. It had an effect in your life. It was very profitable. It was fruitful. Vain means to be void of any real worth or value, to become worthless. And that's why the Bible said in the book of 2 Corinthians chapter 6, if you remember this verse, in verse 1, Paul admonished them and he said, receive not the grace of God in vain. Don't receive it in vain. Because you know what can happen? Saved people can hinder the work of God's grace in their life after they're saved. They can hinder it. Why? The grace of God that bringeth salvation, hath appeared unto all men. What does God's grace do? Teaching us. Teaches us to deny ungodliness. Teaches us to deny worldly lust, that we might live soberly, righteously, and godly in this present world. So let me admonish you tonight, as I admonish myself from the scripture, that we should never allow God's grace to be in vain in our life as a believer. If you're saved, let the grace of God produce the fruit that God's grace desires to produce in your life. Don't receive it in vain. And so that's what Paul said, our gospel, when it came unto you, that our entrance in unto you, he said, you know that it was not in vain. Then he said in verse 2, but even after that we had suffered before and were shamefully entreated, as ye know, at Philippi. He said, we were bold in our God to speak unto you the gospel of God with much contention.

they sang the praises of God so much that all the prisoners in there heard them. I mean, I guess they figured if they were in there for preaching, they ought to preach and sing while they were in there. Amen. Let me say this. If you ever get put in jail for preaching, and I have been, and several in here, whenever we were back in the street preaching thing in the early 90s that we were put in jail, I remember Pastor Randall saying, if you ever find yourself in jail for preaching the gospel, then the Lord wants you to have a jail ministry from the inside. And there's a lot of truth to that. That you preach the gospel while we're there, and we were there, many people end up getting saved. One of the wardens, Alan Wharton, he ended up getting saved, became a missionary in Korea, and ended up coming to know Christ while we were in there, being arrested for street preaching. Heard the gospel, received the gospel, was very kind to us to allow us to preach every single night while we were in there. And, you know, one of the great things that happened while we were in there is every night, whenever it's bedtime and it was closed down and everybody had to go to their cell, Alan Morton, because he got saved, here's what he told every guy in jail. He said, you got two choices. You can go to your cell and lock down, or you can stay out and hear some preaching. I'm going to let these preachers preach. Well, if you know anything about jail, guys don't like lockdown. You know what they did? They came out to hear preaching. We'd sing and preach every single night. He let us do that inside of the area that we're at. Many of them come to know Christ. Many of them end up getting saved and born again. Alan Morton himself became a preacher. And a matter of fact, he's pastoring in Korea as of just a couple years ago, whenever he messaged me, has a church in Korea as a missionary. And so I don't know what kind of effect the gospel had. I do know that it had the effect upon the Philippian jailer. I don't know everybody else that heard the gospel while Paul and them were in there preaching, but the Philippian jailer, remember, called for light. He sprang in. He was going to kill himself, and Paul said, sir, do thyself no harm, and he came in, fell down before Paul and Silas, and here's what he said, what must I do to be saved? And the gospel was given to him. He got saved, went home, his whole house got saved, changed his family forever, became one of the charter members of the Philippi church at Philippi. And here's what Paul said, we were shamefully treated. When somebody strips your clothes off naked and then beats you with many stripes, Paul talked about having stripes without measure over in the book of Corinthians. We told you that last week. So Paul is reminding them what happened at Philippi whenever they came, when they made their way to Thessalonica, that how they were treated there at Philippi. And Paul said, look, you know this. You know how we were treated. He said, but after we suffered before and were shamefully entreated, as you know, at Philippi, here's what he said. We were bold in our God to speak unto you the gospel of God with much contention. Paul said, when we showed up, what they did to us at Philippi did not cause us to not preach the same way we preached at Philippi. The same way we went into Philippi boldly and preaching the gospel, we came to you the same way boldly preaching the gospel. It didn't matter whether he was going to suffer for it, whether he was going to go to jail for it, whether he was going to go to prison for it. Can I say that we should never allow the fear of the unknown to hinder our work for the Lord? The fear of the unknown, the fear of what might happen. Paul said, I wasn't going to live in the fear that the same thing was going to happen to me. It may have, but when I showed up at Thessalonica, here's what he said. He said that I was bold in our God to preach unto you the gospel of God also. Do you realize we have the only thing that can keep a soul out of hell? We have the only thing that has the power to forgive a man's sin and bring him into relationship with God and remove the wrath of God off of him. It is called the gospel of Jesus Christ. There's nothing more powerful than the gospel of Jesus Christ. And so here's what Paul said, we were bold. Now, let me say something to you about boldness. I mentioned it to you just the other night. In chapter 1, in verse 5, when Paul said, our gospel came not unto you in word only, but it came in power, in the Holy Ghost. And then he said, in much assurance, as you know what manner of men we were among you for your sake. So this thing about assurance, you know what assurance is? It's having a firm persuasion. When Paul said, I know whom I have believed and am persuaded. I don't know about you. I've been persuaded of a lot of things from this Bible. Absolutely confident, with utmost assurance, I am assured that Jesus rose from the dead.
I have assurance that he

0: seated at the right hand of the Father. I have assurance in verse 10 of chapter 1 that we need to wait for his Son from heaven, whom he raised from the dead, even Jesus, which delivered us from the wrath to come. I am assured that I have been delivered from the wrath to come. If you're here tonight and you're not saved, you don't have that assurance. You don't know that you've been delivered from wrath to come. I am assured that I have passed from death into life. I am assured that my name's written down in heaven. You know what happens when you have assurance? Assurance helps to produce boldness. It helps to produce boldness. Because here's you know, assurance is a firm persuasion. Assurance is to have full confidence in. Full confidence. It means to be free, to have freedom from all doubt. Paul said, when we preach the gospel unto you, we preached it with much assurance. It wasn't a suggestion. It wasn't a maybe Christ rose from the dead. They preached dogmatically with much assurance that Christ's blood can forgive any sin. Aren't you glad for that? Thank God that when Christ came to me that I didn't have some sin that was so great that his blood could not atone for. Thank God his blood can forgive all sin, any sin. There's nobody, listen to me now, there's nobody in here that your sin is so great that the blood of Jesus Christ cannot make you clean. He can wash your soul clean. He can make you clean. And so boldness, what is boldness? Now listen to me now. There's a difference between boldness and pride. See, pride can mimic boldness. You can have a pride with a gospel that is not a boldness that comes from the Holy Ghost of God. We'll talk about that here in just a second. Boldness is literally to have confidence. Boldness is requiring courage in order to execute something. That's what boldness is. And we know that the Bible says in the Bible that they were bold in their God. The scripture says that the righteous are bold as a lion. Do you realize a lion's not scared of anything? He has a boldness. There's no fear. Acts 4:13 says that when that crowd that John and Peter were preaching to, that when they saw the boldness of Peter and John, they perceived that they were unlearned and ignorant men. It meant that they hadn't been to the finest colleges, secular colleges of the day. They were unlearned when it comes to the higher education. They were ignorant when it comes to certain things of higher education. But the men marveled and they took knowledge of them that they had been with Jesus. You want to know why that John and Peter could stand in front of people and preach about the resurrection of the Son of God? Why they could preach boldly? These people took note that those two disciples had been two of the men that had followed Jesus Christ. And Peter and John stood boldly proclaiming the gospel. I'm going to tell you what would take boldness away is if you're ashamed of the gospel. If you're ashamed of the gospel, it'll keep you from being bold in your God. Boldness. There's a difference between boldness and pride, but they saw the boldness of Peter and John. Paul would come into a synagogue. We had just talked about this last service in Acts 17 when Paul went into the synagogues. Here's what the Bible said. He said here that when he came into Thessalonica, he said in verse 2, but even after that we had suffered, were shamefully entreated, as you know, at Philippi. Here's what he said. We were bold in our God to speak unto you the gospel of God. Listen to this. With much contention. You know what that means? When they preached the gospel, they had people withstanding against them. They had people that were trying to refute what they were saying about Christ. They had people that were arguing against them. There was much contention. As Paul preached it, people stood up to argue against what Paul preached. And so Paul said, look, we were bold in our God. We did it with much contention. That's in Acts 17 that I read to you last week where he said that whenever we came in, we reasoned with them out of the scriptures. We opened the Bible, and he said, and alleging that God had raised his Son, the Lord Jesus, from the dead. You know what it means to allege, when you allege, alleging? It literally means to declare, to affirm, to assert with positiveness, to pronounce it dogmatically. You know what Paul said? We open the Word of God and pronounce to you, we allege to you, we declare to you boldly that Jesus is the Son of God, he's the Messiah, and that he died on Calvary, why he died, and that he is risen from the dead. You'll never have boldness. You'll never have courage. I thought about this thing about courage. When you're studying the Bible, you know that the Lord told Joshua, here's what he said, be strong and of good courage. Be strong and of good courage. He also said, only be strong, listen to this, and very courageous. You cannot have courage without boldness. You cannot have it. You see courage by boldness. You want to know how you saw David's courage? David went out there. Whenever you saw David going to fight Goliath, you could see David saying, hey, I'm going to take your head off of you, and I'm going to feed your flesh to the fowls of heaven. Who are you, this uncircumcised Philistine, to defy the armies of the living God? I'm going to not only kill all of you, but your whole, not only you, Goliath, but all your army is going to die, and the birds are going to have a feast on all of you. That's what's going to happen. And whenever Goliath began to answer David back, you want to know how you saw? Now, that sounded real courageous when David was way away from Goliath. But you know what you saw? You saw real courage when David ran toward Goliath and he crossed over into enemy territory. That's courage. That's either courage or stupidity. But you want to know why David was able to be bold in his God? And when David ran, he ran toward, now there's Goliath, the man over 9'6" tall, and Goliath had an armor bearer. David had no armor, a staff and a bag of rocks and a sling, and he runs into enemy territory. I'm going to tell you something. I believe it's God put that kind of boldness on David. I believe it's God that put that kind of courage in David's heart. And that's when Joshua, the Lord told Joshua, he said in Joshua 1:9, he said, be strong and of good courage. He said, be not afraid, neither be dismayed, for the Lord thy God is with thee whithersoever thou goest. You know what he knew? He knew that God was with him. And I'm telling you, church, listen to me now. It's real easy tonight to share the gospel behind this pulpit. It's real easy to stand up in this church and testify about the goodness of God, because most everybody in here is going to agree with you. You know, you're going to need a little bit of courage to go knock on somebody's door and say, hey, I want to tell you how to be saved. You're going to have a little courage to put a door hanger around somebody's door. You're going to have to have a little bit of courage. You're going to have to have a little bit of courage to pass out a gospel tract. Isn't it amazing? Here's a little piece of paper, just these words. I want to give you something, tell you how the Lord loves you and you can be saved. That took like 3 seconds. What if they say no? Tell the next person. Tell the next person. The fear of being rejected. The fear of them looking at you. The fear, I just don't know that I could give anybody a gospel job. I just don't know how to go up and say, hey, can I give you something? Can I give you, just say this, can I give you something to read? And some are even scared to even do that. But once they realize what it is, you don't know how they may look at me. Let me say something to you. You're going to have to get over yourself. You're going to have to get past yourself. Enter into the sufferings of Christ. People may tear up a gospel tract. Listen to me now. Listen, don't have the kind of spirit if they tear up a gospel tract. Well, bless God, you just threw away your last chance. You're probably going to hell for that. And you're going to remember it forever. You tore up that gospel tract. You said, would anybody ever say something like that? I've said stuff like that when I was younger. Right? Anybody? I mean, you know, that's not boldness. That's a pride. That's a way of arguing back. That's a way of retaliating. Retaliating. You know what it ought to be is, as they tear it up, say, look, I want you to know the Lord loves you, and I sure hope you do get saved someday. The Lord loves you anyway. He loves you anyway. And so many times that there could be this thing that could be called boldness that is nothing more than a religious, filthy pride. No more than it's boldness. And I'm going to show you what I'm talking about here in the text. Look further down when he said in verse, we may come back to verse 3, but I'm going to read it. He said, our exhortation was not of deceit, nor of uncleanness, nor of guile, But here's what he said. But as we were allowed of God to be put in trust with the gospel. Listen to me, church. God allows us to share his gospel. What a privilege. I remember very well what I was before the grace of God found me. Man, I remember how great my sin was. I remember the conviction I was under. I remember how far separated that when I was aware of my condition, how far I was from God. And I'm sure glad that his arm is not shortened, that it cannot save. I couldn't reach him, but he could reach me. Seemed hopeless to be able to reach him, but thank God his hand could reach me. And so I know this, that we have been allowed to be entrusted. God has entrusted you with the most precious thing that there is on earth, the gospel. God's entrusted you with it. What are you doing with it? Are you sharing it? Let me say this. You say, when it comes to passing out a gospel tract, if you can't give it to somebody, I'm going to tell you, go lay it on a counter somewhere. Okay? I hadn't done it in a while. When I was younger, now I'd be scared somebody would think the preacher's in there trying to get beer out of the beer cooler. I used to open up the beer cooler and put tracks in them. I mean, I've been guilty of taking clothes and sticking tracks inside the pants pocket and say, Lord, whoever picks this pants up, maybe they'll read this track and get saved. So maybe you need to do secret stuff like that if you're scared to give somebody a track. You can find a lot of creative ways to be able to do that. And so when Paul said in this chapter that we are allowed of God to be put in trust with the gospel, here's what he said. Even so we speak not as pleasing men, but God which trieth our hearts. Now, this thing about not being a man pleaser. Have you ever met those guys that, they're saved, they got a lot of zeal, but not according to knowledge? And here's what they said, bless God, I tell you what, Lord called me, I ain't no man pleaser. You ever seen guys like that? If you're having to declare it to everybody, when it's a pride of saying, that'd be like me coming and saying, bless God, y'all just better hang on. I don't care what none of y'all think. I don't care about pleasing that. I don't please no man. I'm going to tell you what God said. That's a pride. Come on now, it's an arrogancy. It is a pride. It is a self-exaltation, somehow trying to make yourself look big. And that's not what Paul's doing. Paul just said, look, here's what you know. We've been accused as pleasing men. And Paul said, I'm just answering the accusation. You know that we did not do it to please men. He said in Galatians 1:10, do I now persuade men or God? You realize tonight, my message is not trying to persuade God. It's trying to persuade men. Paul said, I wasn't trying to persuade God. He said, do I seek to please men? He said, for if I yet please men, I should not be the servant of Christ. If I sought to please men, he said, I wouldn't be the servant of Christ. He said in Ephesians 6:16, he said, not doing things with eye service as men pleasers, but as of servants of Christ, doing the will of God from the heart. Now here's the danger. You remember Saul, whenever he feared the people? Saul pleased the people. He was told to kill King Agag and to kill not to keep anything, the best of everything. You know what happened? The sheep. Samuel heard the bleeding of the sheep. And you know what Saul's problem was? He wanted to please the people more than he wanted to please God. He was a man pleaser. He surrendered to what the people wanted him to do. Let me tell you another great man who ended up falling to the temptation of pleasing people. A man named Aaron. Y'all remember him? Moses is up on the mount. Moses is with God. All the people come against Aaron. Aaron didn't have to stand up in pride. He should have just had a boldness and some courage and said, let me tell you something. Moses is up there with a God that took you out of Egypt. I'm not making you a God. The Lord just delivered us from those gods and brought us out to serve the true and the living God. But you know what Aaron did? Aaron said, break off all of your earrings and your jewelry and your gold. And Aaron took a lot of time. You know how much time it took Aaron to make a beautiful molten calf out of gold? And said, this be the God that brought you out of Egypt. You know what Aaron's problem was? He wanted to please the people. He wanted to please the people. And there comes a point that when it comes to the gospel, listen to me now, You cannot be a pleaser of man and a pleaser of God at the same time. Be nice, be cordial with people at work, but I'm going to tell you something. Do not let them control your spirituality. Do not seek to please your family more than you seek to please God. And so that's what the Bible said. Paul said, look, you need to understand, we did not seek to please men. We are the servants of the living God. And that's one of the reasons why we ended up going back to jail street preaching years ago, over and over, rest several different times, and end up going to jail. You want to know why? Because we have, first of all, the religious right and liberty in this country. And the Lord told us, go on the highways and hedges, compel men to come in. Compel them. Do you realize that the very weight of what the Supreme Court and the federal court years ago said, that the very thing that gave weight to our case is we were out of there and kept going back, and it didn't matter whether they were going to arrest us, we were going to do right, exercise our religious rights, our religious liberty. It was a biblical conviction. And so let me just say this. The fear of man will always bring a snare. The fear of man will always bring a snare. And you will seek to please men instead of pleasing God. And there are times as a pastor preaching that God lays upon your heart to say something. And I know what it is to have the struggle in the pulpit. Something came to my mind and I'm going to say it, and I'm like, Lord, I don't know how that's going to go over. And literally the dialogue is, God said, I didn't ask you to consider how that was going to go over. I just asked you to say it. And then there's things that all of a sudden I'm going to say something, I'm going to say it, and I'm like, Lord, as sure as the world, if I say that, so-and-so is going to think I'm only saying that because of them. And it's not the reason. I just know what needs to be said. And the temptation of not saying something, afraid of offending somebody. It's a reality. And you'll never be the servant of God if you seek to please men more than you seek to please God. And Paul told the church at Thessalonica, he said, look, when we came there, I did not come to please men. We came to please God. That's why he said that, first of all, in verse 3, our exhortation was not in deceit. See, they were accused of misleading people to believe something that is false. They had people that were telling people that were listening and getting saved that they've been led astray. Paul said, look, our preaching and our exhortation to you, we were not leading you astray. We were not causing you to believe something false. He said, not only was it not in deceit, but it also was not an uncleanness. You know, some of the Jews that when Paul preached to them and the Jews believed Christ and quit following certain things of the law, you know what they were being accused of? Leading people into uncleanness. When you say you can pray over certain things and eat it, see, under the law, there were things that were unclean. But now under grace, you're a good minister of Jesus Christ. If you remind the people that what the blood of Christ hath forgiven and cleansed, call that not common nor unclean. And when the Jews were led into fellowship, the Jews began to embrace fellowship with the Gentiles, where Jews did not company with Gentiles. And you know what Paul got accused of? Leading the Jews who got saved into uncleanness. And Paul said, listen, when we exhorted you, it had nothing to do with leading you into uncleanness. Matter of fact, it was leading you into holiness and godliness, because the blood of Jesus Christ has cleansed the Gentiles. And the blood of Jesus Christ, if you receive meat with prayer and thanksgiving, Christ cleanses it. And so they were being accused of leading people into uncleanness. He said, not only that, neither was our exhortation in guile. That means to disguise craftily. He said, we weren't trying to trick you into something. You know, you can't trick people in. There's a lot of preaching that tries to trick people into getting saved. Trying to talk people into getting saved. Say, what are you talking about? I was with a guy years ago when I was on the mission field, and here's what he did. He had a little Bible. This is literally his tactic. He had it in his pocket, and he walked up. I'd been witnessing to this family for months on the mission field, been trying to win them to God, give them the gospel, and especially one of the young men. So he walks up to him. First time there, he walks up to him, and he says, hey, young man, do you know 100% that you're going to heaven? 100%, not even a shred of doubt. He said, well, I think I'm going to heaven. Do you have 100%? Well, I'm not sure. Well, what if I can show you right now you have 100% that you can go to heaven? Wouldn't you like to go to heaven 100%? Well, sure, I would. Well, what if I could show, he has no Bible. What if I could show you from the Bible real quick, in a couple minutes, 100% and you can go to heaven? Would you do what I tell you so you can go to heaven? Well, yes, sir. I happen to have one. And he pulls it out and he reads in 3 or 4 verses. And he said, now that's what the Bible says. Now here's what I want you to do. Pray this prayer after me. And if you'll pray this prayer saying, God, I believe those verses, then you're 100% you're going to heaven. I'm going to tell you, I've been witnessing months and couldn't get a profession. He did it in 3 minutes, got him saved. You know what that was? That was guile, trickery, using trickery, a sales pitch to talk somebody into praying a prayer so you could put a notch on your belt saying, I led him to the Lord. That boy no more got saved that day. There was no conviction. There was no burden. There was no belief. There was no gospel. The gospel really wasn't even spoken that 3 minutes. He just talked him into, I can give you 100% if you'll just do what I say and you can know you're going. It was all about making know you're going to heaven, not being right with God, not having your sins forgiven, just going to heaven. You know what? I'm going to tell you, the gospel never needs to be presented in guile, in trickery, in some way, of some sales pitch, the way it's given. And so Paul said, look, our gospel did not, our exhortation, it wasn't with guile. We were honest men. We gave you the gospel. We told you the truth. We preached the truth. We contended for the truth. We answered the arguments. There were many questions. We answered them. There were contentions and much contention. And we gave truth that combated the contention. And here's what he said. You were convinced of God that Christ was Messiah and you got saved. And you turn from your dead idols to serve the true and the living God. So Paul said, look, it wasn't in guile. Our gospel was not in guile. And then he said, look at verse 6. He said, nor of men. Well, let me make this statement. Let me not go past verse 4 real quick. He said, but as we are allowed of God to be put in trust with the gospel, even so we speak not as pleasing men, but God, which trieth our hearts. Now, that's an important thing. You know what it means for God to try your heart? You know the verse over in Jeremiah 17:9, hearts deceitful above all things and desperately wicked. Who can know it? I, the Lord, searcheth the heart and try the reins. When it comes to searching the heart, David told his son Solomon in 1 Chronicles 28:9, he said, and thou, Solomon, my son, here was his exhortation, know thou the God of thy fathers. In other words, he said, have a relationship with the God of your fathers. Serve him with a perfect heart and with a willing mind. For the Lord searcheth all hearts and understandeth all the imaginations of the thoughts. He said, Jeremiah 17:10, the Lord searcheth the heart and try the reins. Let me give you an example. Paul said, look, the Lord which trieth our hearts. He said, the Lord knows. When you try somebody, you examine them. You prove them. You prove them by a test. There were many certain trials that they were put into preaching the gospel here, that when it came down to the point that Paul said, I just want you to know that God knows our heart. God tried our hearts. Do y'all remember, you remember a king named Balak, the king of Moab, called for this guy named Balaam. Y'all remember Balaam? The prophet. Well, he called Balaam. He wanted Balaam to come down and curse the children of Israel. And he sent men to Balaam saying, I'll give you money and I'll give you riches if you'll come down and curse God's people. So Balaam, first thing he says, well, let me go talk to the Lord about it. And first of all, he should have said, curse God's people? I'm not doing that. I don't care what you offer me. But you know what he did? He wanted to go pray and see if God would let him go. You know what God said? Don't go with these men. Don't go. These men are trying to get you to come curse God's people. Don't you go with them. You know what they did? The king sent back more men and offered him more honor, offered him more money. And he said, let me see what God says. I can't go. And he sent him away. I can't go. You know what they did? They come back offering him even more money. And you know what? He went to the Lord and he prayed and he asked God, Lord, can I go with these people? You know what God said? God said, okay, yes, go with them. Now, wait a minute. God done told him, don't go. Now God says, go with them, but only speak what I tell you to speak. while he's going, when Balak goes to leave and go with him, here's what the Bible says, anger of God was kindled against him. When you read that scripture, it always puzzled me. God said, go. That's it, go. Now, why all of a sudden, why he's going, God? Why is your anger kindled against him? And God sends an angel out to kill him. You know what the Bible says? That God letting that dumb ass speak with a man's voice forbade the madness of the prophet. You know what was going on? God already told him, don't you go down there and curse him. You only go down there and speak what I want you to speak. When Balaam was going, while he was riding, he got to thinking, maybe I'll get down there and God will let me get promoted to great honor. Oh man, when I get down there, all those riches, wouldn't it be something if I ended up being a rich man? If I could get down there and somehow God would let me curse Israel and Balaam. See, you and I, we only saw him saying, I could only say what God said. But God saw what was going on in his heart on his way down there. You know what? Peter spoke about it. Here's what Peter said. Peter made this statement in 2 Peter chapter 2. He said about people which have forsaken the right way, listen to this, and gone astray following the way of Balaam, the son of Bozor, which loved the wages of unrighteousness. You know what he wanted? He wanted honor and money. And he was hoping God let him get it. It says, but he was rebuked for his iniquity. But the dumb ass speaking with a man's voice forbade the madness of the prophet. You know that? The donkey kept turning aside, smashed his foot. Finally, the angel of the Lord is standing in a place with a sword drawn, getting ready to kill Balaam. There's nowhere for the donkey to go, so he just falls down. You know what Balaam did? Balaam smote him three different times. And that's what the donkey said. Have I ever been wont to do this? Why have you smitten me these three times? And Balaam said, boy, if I could, I'd kill you. And you know what? God opened his eyes and let him see the angel. And God spoke to him and said, if it had not been for that donkey, I would have killed Balaam. I was going to kill you. I'd have already slain you. And you ought to thank God for that animal that has helped spare your life. God said, now here's what I want you to do. Go down there, and I want you to go say what I tell you to say, and only what I tell you to say. You know what's going on? Paul said, look, when we preach the gospel, we didn't use it as a cloak of covetousness. Isn't it a shame that some preachers use the gospel and their only motive finally becomes to become rich, to become wealthy, to gain things, to gain power, to gain position means something, or money, and all of a sudden now the gospel is used, and it's no longer the fact of being entrusted with the gospel. It's all about the gospel as a tool to fulfill my lust now. And that's what Paul said. He said, we didn't come using a cloak, putting a cloak, and this cloak was all about covetousness that we might gain. Paul said, you know what we wanted to gain? We wanted to gain your soul for God. We wanted you to know that you're born again by God's grace. Let me say something to you tonight, church. You can put on the outside, it's real easy sometimes put on the outside, making people think a certain thing. You know what Balaam told those guys he was with while they're riding along? The last thing that Balaam told them is, when I get down there, I can only say what God tells me to say. But while he's riding along, something's going on in his heart nobody could see but God. And the Lord's getting ready to kill the man over it, and would have killed him had the donkey not saved his life that day. And so you know what the Bible says? God tries the hearts. He tries the hearts. He proves our heart. You and I both know that this heart inside of us, we better let God keep checks and balances on it. We better let that Bible keep trying our heart and proving our heart that we are serving God with our heart, that our heart is in it, that it's not... Don't ever let it be that you just come to church just because you just come to church. Your heart ought to be in it. God tries your heart. I'll tell you what, I better show up, because if I don't, they're going to say something around there. You need to get your heart in it. God would try their hearts. The reason I'm going to be faithful is because my heart's in it. The reason I'm going to be a part of this and a part of that. The reason I'm going to give out gospel tracts is because my heart is in it. And you know what? That's what God wants. God doesn't want us to have a deceitful heart. God wants to try our hearts. And so when God tried Paul's heart, here's what he said. God which trieth our hearts. He said, for neither at any time use we flattering words. You see that? He did not try to flatter people into getting saved. That is a spiritual tactic. from some people today that are soul winners. They try to flatter people into the gospel. And he said, neither was it flattering words, as you know, nor a cloak of covetousness. Here's what he said. We call God to record about this. He said, God is our witness. Nor of men sought we glory, neither of you. They didn't do it for glory's sake. Paul wasn't preaching for a name's sake. Paul wasn't preaching so he can get known and people can go, wow, what a message. Oh, man, there's sometimes it's temptation among young preachers. And I can tell you right now that there's somebody and I'm not going to give names, but there's somebody who preaches sometime. They don't go to our church. That every time they want to tell you about them preaching, they want to tell you about how I told them. I tell you what, I told them. And I ain't afraid of man. I'm not the servant of man. I'm the servant of God. And I told, it is arrogance. You understand that? That is nothing but pride and arrogance. And so the gospel should never be preached that we, as Paul said, seeking glory from it. That I'm just preaching and somehow I'm getting glory. And I'm just preaching a message because I want to hear about how good the message is. You realize tonight, expounding this scripture, that I have one motive in mind to make sure that you know the truth of the passage. What is the passage saying? What is the context of the passage? And may the word of God correct us if we're wrong. May we realize that God searches and tries our hearts every day. He tries our hearts. God knows where your heart is at. You can fool man, but you can't fool God. Let me finish here in this 1 minute. He said, we didn't seek glory of men. He said, we didn't seek it of you, the believers, nor yet of others. So Paul said, there was nobody we sought glory from when we might have been burdensome as the apostles of Christ. You know, Paul said, in other words, we could have declared our office and our position and manipulated the fact to just let us be totally burdensome upon you and you just meet all of our needs, because we could have said we're the great apostles of God. But Paul wasn't among them making a name for himself. He's trying to make the name of God great, and he tried to show himself the servant of God and not a pleaser of men. We'll pick up verse 7. We're out of time. We'll pick up verse 7 next week, where he said, we were gentle among you, even as a nurse cherisheth her children. That's a verse we'll pick up in next week. God's people said, amen. Praise the Lord. Stand at our feet tonight. Be dismissed in prayer. If you have a teenager going to camp and they did not get a registration form, please see me after church so I can get you one. Brother Patrick, come up here, brother. Brother Patrick is done tonight. Church, you're at liberty to go. Pray for us, Brother Patrick.
1: Okay. Let's pray. Dear Heavenly Father, Lord, I want to thank you for another day you've given us, Lord. Thank you for this church, Lord, and the message that was preached tonight. Lord, and most of all, we thank you for Jesus, that you sent him to die on the cross for our sins. We're undeserving. Help us not to be ashamed of the gospel, Lord. Help us to go boldly and proclaim it, Lord, because it is truth. And, Lord God, just our testimony, Lord, what you've done for me and how undeserving I am, Lord, just to be able to tell others about that. We thank you for it. In Jesus' name I pray. Amen.
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